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0: Coming up, the latest market-moving headlines from Bloomberg. 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
2: From ABC News, I'm Dave Packer. President Trump to deliver a primetime address tonight. Sources telling ABC News the president's expected to discuss the 2020 presidential election. White House Press Secretary Karoline Leavitt.
3: It will shock you if you have an honest eye listening to the president tonight, and everything he is saying will be backed by facts and by evidence that will be provided this evening.
2: House Minority Leader Hakeem Jeffries.
4: In advance of Donald Trump's speech, let me also be clear about one thing. Donald Trump lost the 2020 presidential election. Something's really wrong with this guy. I think he actually needs to be checked out.
2: Investigators have identified the potential source of that parasitic illness. It's sickened thousands in the U.S. Sources say officials think shredded iceberg lettuce supplied to Taco Bell may be responsible for some cases. Most of the illnesses have been concentrated in Michigan. Acting Attorney General Todd Blanche telling reporters he had a nearly one-hour meeting today with victims of late sex offender Jeffrey Epstein. It came after Senator Tom Tillis, whose vote is needed to secure Blanche's confirmation as the next attorney general, said that he'll require Blanche to sit down with Epstein's victims before he can vote for him.
5: I expect that meeting to occur before I'm willing to vote out of this committee. And I'm trying to get to yes, but this is a very important part of getting to yes.
2: Wildfire smoke darkening skies from the Midwest to the East Coast today. The smoke also coming from wildfires burning primarily in Canada, but also northern Minnesota as well. CENTCOM says U.S. forces hit Iran with another round of strikes today. ABC News White House correspondent Karen Travers.
6: Yesterday, the president said that Iran is not happy right now, doesn't like what the United States is doing. And he says Iran wants to settle, but no indication at this point of where negotiations go, because Iran, of course, continues to fire back every time the United States has launched another wave of strikes over the last 5 days.
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7: Smoke that we've been dealing with off and on the last several days looks like it's going to eventually get pushed south of the region during the day on Friday, and it should remain south of us through the upcoming weekend. We've got a cold front that's going to head our way Saturday night. That'll lead to some showers and thunderstorms Saturday night and into Sunday morning. It's also going to lead to some very nice weather developing later on Sunday and into Monday. Tonight, skies are clear to partly cloudy. There will be some smoke around. Temperatures will be near 65. Air quality will be poor tonight. We'll see sunshine get brighter during the day tomorrow as the haze moves out. Temperatures will be near 85. Partly cloudy, 60 to 65 tomorrow night. For Saturday, we're partly sunny, breezy, 80 to 85. A few showers and thunderstorms are likely to move through during Saturday evening and Saturday night. They'll end Sunday morning, skies will clear, and the high Sunday afternoon will be 80 to near 85. I'm Rob Carolyn, and that's your Bloomberg Weekend Forecast. 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
2: Texas Department of Public Safety will conduct its own investigation into last week's ICE shooting.
8: Governor Greg Abbott, like his fellow Republican, President Trump, has made immigration a cornerstone of his policies. But Abbott's previously full-throated support for ICE was more muted Wednesday.
9: The immigration laws can be enforced, and stopping illegal immigration from coming across our border can be achieved without shooting people.
8: At Abbott's urging, the Texas Rangers will gather facts on last week's killing of Lorenzo Salgado Araujo by ICE agents, who said the 52-year-old tried to run them over in his van. Jim Ryan, ABC News in Dallas-Fort Worth.
2: SpaceX aborted a Starship launch tonight because some engines failed to start. As more countries ban social media for kids, Meta is rolling out new safety features.
10: Meta has just announced a new safety feature called Parent Alerts, which will notify a parent if the company believes a teen's conversation with Meta AI suggests they may be considering suicide or self-harm. Parents will also receive expert resources to help them approach these difficult conversations with their teens. And Meta says it built a dedicated AI system to identify these types of high-risk conversations.
2: ABC Chief Business Correspondent Rebecca Jarvis. The British government is urging FIFA to investigate Argentina's soccer team after players posed with a banner claiming sovereignty over the Falkland Islands. Britain and Argentina fought a war over the islands in 1982. Dave Packer, ABC News.
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11: From Bloomberg World Headquarters in New York, I'm Doug Krisner. Let's update top stories in market action. Crude oil prices are moving higher on a report of U.S. military strikes on multiple bridges in Iran. The Wall Street Journal cites a U.S. official saying the aim was to cut off supply routes to a port city and a naval base in the Strait of Hormuz used by Iran to attack ships and project power. WTI crude up 0.7%, $79.50. The Brent contract at $84.90 with a gain of around 0.8%. U.S. regulators will connect lettuce from Taco Bell to a parasite outbreak that has sickened thousands in Michigan and nearby states. We are told the FDA will imminently issue a public statement regarding, or recommending, I should say, consumers avoid shredded lettuce at Taco Bell locations in Michigan, Ohio, West Virginia, Kentucky, and Indiana. Shares in Taco Bell owner Yum Brands right now down by more than 2% in late U.S. trading. After the bell, we heard from Netflix. The company forecast a second consecutive quarter of slowing sales growth, and it's feeding anxiety about the future of the streaming giant. Netflix projected revenue of $12.9 billion in the current quarter and earnings of 82 cents, both a little shy of analyst expectations. We got reaction from Bloomberg analyst Geeta Raghunathan.
12: We were kind of looking for some kind of, you know, guidance raise, either the revenue numbers or the operating margin. They really didn't do either of that. And then, of course, the all-important number was the third quarter guidance, which, as you pointed out, came in way below consensus. So 11.7% is what they're guiding to. Consensus was expecting just a touch above 13%. So again, not a lot to get excited about, and really kind of feeds into that whole bearish argument about all of the things that you highlighted, you know, especially plateauing engagement.
11: That is Bloomberg's Geeta Raghunathan. Shares in Netflix down by more than 8% in late U.S. trading. We had a sell-off in chip stocks during the U.S. equity session, despite a solid outlook from TSMC. And at the same time, the company raised its spending forecast. Nonetheless, ADRs and TSMC were down by more than 2% in New York trading, and the Philadelphia Semiconductor Index dropped 4%. We had the S&P 500 falling a half of 1%. A market holiday in Seoul today. Right now in Tokyo, the Nikkei is negative 2.2%, and in Sydney, the ASX 200 is down about 0.3%. 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I'm Doug Krisner in New York. 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
16: I'm Francine Lacroix, and this is Bloomberg. You're listening to a portion of the Leaders with Francine Lacroix podcast on Bloomberg Radio. Today, we're speaking with International Monetary Fund Managing Director Kristalina Georgieva about how the IMF approaches economic crises, how to lead in the face of adversity, and why trust should be at the center of everything the IMF does.
17: We collectively, including the fund, did not appreciate the backlash against globalization that came from the fact that, yes, the world economy is doing better as a whole, but many communities were hauled out because their jobs disappeared and there was not enough attention to them. I'll tell you what I'm very keen not to see repeated is the same with artificial intelligence.
16: I'm Francine Lacroix, and this is Leaders, the podcast that explores what drives the world's most influential people. And this week, I'm speaking to Kristalina Georgieva, the managing director of the International Monetary Fund, really one of the world's most influential global institutions. Now, the IMF is really like a financial advisor and emergency lender for countries. With a lending capacity of just under $1 trillion, the fund helps governments manage economic problems, prevent crises, and also recover when things go wrong. Since taking the helm in 2019, Georgieva has navigated one global crisis after another, from the COVID-19 pandemic to Russia's full-scale invasion of Ukraine, and of course, the latest conflict in the Middle East. Georgieva really is the person responsible for bringing together the IMF's member countries. So I wanted to understand what leadership looks like when success depends on consensus, how she approaches difficult decisions, but also how the fund is thinking about some of the world's most complex geopolitical challenges, including Russia. MD, thank you so much for joining us on Leaders. Now, institutions like the IMF live in this crossroad of, you know, politics, consensus, and competing interests. So how do you see it? Is it, you know, is it a politician's job that you have or a leadership job?
17: It is service to the membership. My job is to keep 191 countries together and get them focused on what is happening in the world economy, why it matters to them, and what they can do. And I can tell you, it is not an easy job. The world today is more complicated. There are tremendous transformations taking place. The desire to come together, especially when uncertainty is so high, is incredible.
16: I mean, it's just a lot of people, right? If you have 190 people, is it all about compromise? How do you get people to talk to each other and actually agree on things?
17: The best ammunition we have is objective analysis, so they can see where the world is headed. When we do our job well, that is, when it is clearly a global public good, we have a huge responsibility to say it as we see it, to reach countries, to poor countries, to big, to small. It is not a service of some and not others. Then we have the credibility and we have the trust of the membership. One thing people don't understand is, what does the fund actually do? What we do is we care about the health of the world economy, like a family doctor. So we go to countries, we take their vital signs, and then we say, okay, maybe you have to do a little bit more of this and a little bit less of that. We also have an emergency service. Countries get into trouble, we can come to their rescue. And we have done that for half of our membership almost, over the years of our existence.
16: But MD, so when I go to the doctor, I usually follow, you know, the advice. Uh-huh. Not everybody does that. So you can go to a country and say, like, look, I'm worried about inflation, I'm worried about this. And they can say, thank you so much, bye-bye.
17: What we find is that countries that take seriously advice, like people who are following their doctor's prescriptions, do very well. Look at Europe. At one point, we had countries in deep crisis, Portugal, Ireland, Greece, Iceland. They followed what needs to be done. They took on very difficult reforms. Where are they today? The best performing economies in Europe. So listen to your doctor.
16: But on the doctor analogy, what you're prescribing is not a syrup, right? It's really hard. It's austerity.
17: Sometimes
16: it's job
17: it is,
16: losses.
17: Yes. The first thing is they need to trust that it is in their interest. But to trust, there has to be an engagement and an explanation, bringing them on board. They have to feel that they can provide input in this decision. And then the decision may become different as a result. And then to do everything in your power to reduce the negative impact, to recognize that zeroing in on the most vulnerable in society not only saves lives, but it improves the likelihood that people would move forward with less resistance, resentment, and cost.
16: What's your favorite quality in a leader?
17: It is the buck stops with me. That ability to confidently say, I take responsibility to lead. Ultimately, I will make a decision. It may not be popular, but if it is the right decision, I would lead with it. And I see that in many countries happening. And I see in countries where there is hesitance, what would the public say? And I believe that strong leaders don't think about what next in elections. They think what is best for people. And actually, one feature of a good leader, and I embrace it wholeheartedly, is never ask people to do something you're not prepared to do yourself. I have this memory when Fukushima happened. And in the first days, it was very dangerous. I sent a team of emergency responders from Europe. I had to go to the European Parliament. I told them as I was sending them off at the airport, I'm on the next flight.
18: Why did you decide to go?
17: Because I was sending a team to Japan at the time when no foreign dignitary would go. And I felt that sending the team was

0: their decisions.
1: Are you worried that there's just one crisis too many? In the last 6 years, we had COVID. That was 2020. Then you have the war in Ukraine. Then you have the tariffs. And this year you have the Middle East war.
0: Yes, I'm concerned that we are not completely internalizing yet that this is how the world is going to be. We are not going to get to a place where shocks are gone. And what should we do? I have been telling our members time and again, look, there are things you cannot influence, but how you take care of your own country, how you build the foundation to withstand these shocks, it is in your hands.
1: I always find it interesting to ask leaders about times when they've had to pivot from an initial call or even backtrack on a decision. And in September 2024, Georgieva had to do just that. The IMF announced it would conduct their annual review of Russia's economy for the first time since Russia's war on Ukraine in 2022. Well, the decision was met with backlash. Reporting by the Financial Times revealed that several European countries, including Sweden, Denmark, and Norway, really criticized Georgieva and the IMF, saying the visit would be taking a step towards normalizing relations with the aggressor. Ultimately, the IMF decided not to go to Russia. But I wanted to know what the thinking was behind the trip. I want to talk to you about Russia, because in 2024, there was a decision to go to Russia. Russia is one of the members. And then there was a backlash. What was that moment like for you?
0: When we brought a program for Ukraine, for support of Ukraine, what impressed me was that we got full support, of course, with the exception of one country. And what it demonstrated was that there is a recognition that the fund bears a responsibility to support countries in difficult position, especially when they are not necessarily the source of this difficulty. There was a discussion whether we can do an assessment of the Russian economy, the regular assessment. And at that point, it was a very tricky moment because bombing was going in both directions. We decided to delay. I think that at some point, we will have the regular assessment restarted. Let's see when this point would be.
1: So was your decision not to go to basically look at the economy because of the bombs or because of the backlash amongst members?
0: When we had to make this decision at that time, there was a bombing in Russia. I can say that I would have not responsibly sent a mission at that time. There was also a very important consideration. Can we objectively get all the information we need to complete this assessment? And the honest answer was no. We need to collect data on trade, import, export. Russia was very reluctant to provide this data, and that makes an assessment handicapped.
1: But do you feel sometimes like you're politicized more than you want to be?
0: In that particular case, no. Majority of our members, feel that the invasion of Ukraine was a watershed moment for the whole world. Never in our wildest nightmares we would think that a military power in Europe would attack another country. Never, but that happened. And that watershed moment brought the membership at the fund together to recognize that we have a duty of care for Ukraine.
1: Coming up, more from my conversation with International Monetary Fund Managing Director Kristalina Georgieva from this episode of the Leaders with Francine Lacqua podcast. I'm Francine Lacqua, and this is Bloomberg.
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1: Clear skies tonight to partly cloudy at times, lows near 65. There will be some haze around. Tomorrow, look for sunshine to get brighter during the day as the haze is pushed south of the region. We'll be around 85. Partly cloudy, 60 to 65 tomorrow night. Saturday, sunshine, highs 80 to 85. It'll be breezy. Sunday, early showers, then clearing in 80 to 85. I'm Rob Carolyn with your weekend forecast on Bloomberg 92.9.
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13: Very solid print, raised their guidance by about 5 percentage points for the full year, so 40% top line growth. If you had to find faults, the only thing that they didn't show, which you saw with the memory names, is pricing.
14: Okay.
13: So pricing growth for memory was off the charts. We were talking about, 40% quarter over quarter pricing growth. That doesn't seem to be the case with TSMC, partly because of how they run their business. And I feel all these companies are still reluctant to expand their supply. Even though TSMC raised their CapEx by 12% for the full year, but given the supply-demand mismatch, to my mind, they're leaving a lot of revenue on the table because they don't want to expand supply.
12: Why do you think that is? Is it just they've been burned in the past when the cycle turned against them?
13: It's the management teams are very conservative. They don't want to take a chance where they double their supply in a year and guess what? Something happens.
12: Glut,
13: and they don't want to be in that situation. But to my mind, the reason why Intel has a shot now is because TSMC is conservative in expanding supply.
12: Just clarify for us, TSMC makes chips for NVIDIA, so we're talking the super high-end AI chips. Does it make memory chips?
13: No, so all the memory guys have their own fabs and they make their own chips.
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14: I'm Francine Lacqua, and this is Bloomberg. You're listening to a portion of the Leaders with Francine Lacqua podcast on Bloomberg Radio. Today, we're speaking with International Monetary Fund Managing Director Kristalina Georgieva about how the IMF approaches economic crises, how to lead in the face of adversity, and why trust should be at the center of everything the IMF does.
15: As we move very rapidly into this world of artificial intelligence, we will pay attention of who benefits and who doesn't.
16: Whose job is that? Because it's very difficult. It's going so fast.
15: I can tell you how we define our job. Number one, impact of AI on productivity. Number two, impact on labor markets. Number three, impact on financial stability. And in these three areas, we offer sound analysis, and we offer signals of what may be coming for everybody to use.
16: So if you just focus on leadership and AI, this is a very tricky situation because you're either an optimist and you think that politicians are here for the good of the people or trying to make a difference. You're either a pessimist on politicians and you see, okay, they just want to be popular and be reelected. But now you've given the power of AI to companies that are here to make money.
15: So it's hard to say we have given them the power. The honest assessment is that they have moved very rapidly. We need to have more attention to the fact that three different regulatory models are emerging with regard to artificial intelligence: the European, the American, the Chinese. It has to be the responsibility of the United Nations system to bring these three models so they can coexist, and we can run the developments in artificial intelligence more responsibly.
16: But does it change, you think, the leadership of countries or the leadership of prime ministers and presidents? Because they don't have any control over it. They don't have the levers even to do anything about this.
15: They actually do have levers. We should not give them a pass. They have regulatory authority over data. No. They have regulatory authority over how the profits from AI can be distributed in society. So exercise it. One thing that excites them and gets them to move is risks to financial stability, something that we have responsibility to identify and then offer solutions. What can we do?
14: The IMF isn't your typical organization. It's really a global institution serving nearly 200 countries, balancing politics, economics, and competing interests. So how does such a broad and diverse group of stakeholders shape the way you lead?
16: You have many employees at the IMF. It's not really like a, you know, a business sense, like we're in the city of London, because it's more bureaucratic just by the nature of it. Have you changed it? Does it change the way you work in terms of flows?
15: Well, there are two things I hope when I'm out of the fund, they would still stay. The first one is that very simple message that policies are for people. I grew up in Bulgaria on the other side of the Iron Curtain. My mother lost all her savings because of hyperinflation. I remember queuing 4 o'clock in the morning to buy milk for my daughter. I saw firsthand how devastating bad policies are for people. And the second thing I hope would stay is a team culture. Of all the places I worked, this has the highest degree of discipline. It's like a small army. Once a decision is taken, we move. There was, when I came, I had that sense that there are structures within the army that act on their own, but there isn't enough collective engagement, and we are not making best use of the totality of our skills. So we have built that sense of a team that, especially in these difficult times, comes together. We make decisions together.
16: How did you change that? Because it's something very difficult, right? It's almost in the DNA of any organization that it's collaboration, but that people feel they want to be part of it.
15: You have to invest in bringing the team together. We have regular meetings of the senior management team. We have leadership training, something that was seen when I came, was seen like, we are wasting our time. No, bring people together. You are leaders. You have to solve problems together. Put your minds on that by making sure that we respect every opinion. When I came, that's very interesting. So I'm sitting in my conference room. People come in, some sit at the table, some sit behind. I'm saying, what? Why is that? Why isn't it first come, first serve? Well, this level of seniority at the table, this level of seniority in the seat behind, making the younger generation feeling that their voice is heard, that really matters. And then bringing a degree of informality. When you're in a crisis, you have to feel comfortable to reach out to everybody, including to the managing director. I'll tell you, I do things that are non-conventional. We would go out and we would dance. It is everything that makes break the barriers helps. When you do this and you as a leader, people can see you, you're there, everybody shows up, and that creates a very different dynamic. Doesn't happen overnight.
16: Looking back at your career so far, is there anything that you would do differently? Is there a problem that you wish you could have solved? Is there a country that you could have helped sooner?
15: The most impactful of my jobs was being commissioner for crisis response and humanitarian aid. The one thing I regret is that some of the lessons I learned on the way, I didn't learn earlier. The most beautiful lesson I learned from a 13-year-old girl, Syrian girl in Lebanon. I was talking to her and I was asking her, what does she want? And she said, I dream to go back to Syria and go back to school. And at that time, my answer was, I really hope you can do it. And then I walked out and I said, wait a minute. My hoping does nothing for her. So I put all my energy to create a program for Syrian children. Look, Francine, I spent too many years sitting in rooms of very important people, listening to what they say and thinking, well, you know, they're so important, they must know better. And sometimes being shy to speak up. What is the moral of this lesson? When there is a problem, own it, embrace it. If you can work for a solution, do it. Do not hesitate.
16: In a profile written back in 2022, you described being late to recognize the importance of gender equality as one of your, I guess, regrets. I mean, what shifted your perspective?
15: Oh, yes. Well, what shifted my perspective was being time and again the only woman in the room and looking around and saying, this is not going to change by us just waiting for change to happen. Actually, since I came to the fund, guess what? We are now just about 40% women in senior positions. We were at 25 when I started. I came to this recognition also as a good economist, because when we don't have women in the labor force, when they don't add their smarts to decision-making, we all lose.
16: I mean, at last year's Fortune Most Powerful Women Summit, you also said that Christine Lagarde broke the glass ceiling.
15: Yes.
16: And that when you stepped in there, there were no scratches left. So what did you mean by that?
15: When I came as the second woman to lead the IMF, half jokingly, one of the men said, are we going to ever have a man managing director? To which my answer was, well, if you want to average it, you will have to wait some 60 years and then it is again your turn.
16: MD, thank you so much. I have some rapid fire questions. Mm-hmm. Are you ready?
15: Of course.
16: What's the most important question you ask or tactic you have in an interview to figure out if they're the right person for the job?
15: I ask, what would the person that doesn't like you say about you? Would the person that likes you say about you?
16: If I asked you that question, what would you say?
15: The persons that don't like me are likely to say she is too pushy, she interrupts people when they speak, she's too impatient. So yeah, that's what I think.
16: And
15: they
16: the people that like you?
15: They would say that I'm fun to work with.
16: What's the job you did not get that you would have loved to have done?
15: I can tell you a job that I ran for, I didn't get it. And later on, I was delighted I didn't. I went to Australia to apply for a position as a professor in a Australian university. I didn't get it. And just a month later, I went to the United States, to MIT, and the rest is history.
16: What keeps you up at night right now?
15: I wake up worried that not yet people understand that we have to think of the unthinkable, because the unthinkable has happened and it will happen again. I worry, what is the next shock to hit? I don't know what it would be. I just know there would be one. And I worry that I'm not doing enough to get people to say, wake up.
16: Krutelina Georgieva, thank you so much for joining us.
15: Thank you.
16: Thanks for listening to this episode of Leaders with me, Francine Lacqua, the podcast. If you like our show, please rate, review, and subscribe. And if you want to watch the show, please find us on YouTube. This episode was hosted by me, Francine Lacqua. It was produced by Atlanti Dixon, Summer Saadi, and Moses Andam. Amy Keene is the executive producer of Talk Podcasts. Sound designed by Blake Maples and Aaron Casper. And of course, a special thanks to Krutelina Georgieva.

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2: ABC News, I'm Dave Packer. President Trump to deliver a primetime speech shortly. Sources telling ABC News the president's expected to discuss the 2020 presidential election. Taco Bell tonight saying out of an abundance of caution, it's removing potentially impacted lettuce from a supplier in certain states. This after sources say investigators identified that lettuce is a potential source of a parasitic illness that sickened thousands in the U.S. Canadian wildfire smoke darkening skies from the Midwest to the East Coast today. Barbara Glickstein, a public health nurse, braved the hazy air amid the warnings it could be dangerous.
3: I'm only out because I have to run a quick errand. Otherwise, I'd be inside. I'm 72. I'm healthy, but I know what air particles do to the body.
2: The smoke is coming from wildfires burning primarily in Canada, but also northern Minnesota. CENTCOM says U.S. forces hit Iran with another round of strikes today. Negotiations seem stalled. This is ABC News.
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5: From Bloomberg World Headquarters in New York, I'm Doug Krisner. Let's update top stories in market action. Crude oil prices moving higher on a report of the U.S. military striking multiple bridges in Iran. The Wall Street Journal citing a U.S. official saying the aim here was to cut off supply routes to a port city and a naval base in the Strait of Hormuz used by Iran to attack ships and project power. WTI crude up 0.8%, $79.60. The Brent contract at $84.90 with a gain of 0.8%. U.S. regulators will connect lettuce from Taco Bell to a parasite outbreak that has sickened thousands in Michigan and nearby states. We are told the FDA will imminently issue a public statement recommending consumers avoid shredded lettuce at Taco Bell locations in Michigan, Ohio, West Virginia, Kentucky, and Indiana. Shares in Taco Bell owner Yum Brands fell more than 2% in late U.S. trading. After the bell, we heard from Netflix. The company is forecasting a second consecutive quarter of slowing sales, and that is feeding anxiety about the future of the streaming giant. Netflix projected revenue of $12.9 billion in the current quarter, earnings of 82 cents per share. Both of those numbers slightly shy of analyst expectations, and we had shares of Netflix tumbling more than 8% in late U.S. trading. We had a sell-off in chip makers during the U.S. session, despite a solid outlook from TSMC, and the company also raised its spending forecast. Nonetheless, ADRs and TSMC were down by 2.3%, and we had the Philadelphia Semiconductor Index dropping 0.4%. S&P 500 weaker by 0.5% today. 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For the past 3 years, Interactive Brokers individual clients averaged an annual return of 24.3%. That's beating the S&P 500. 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We've got a holiday today in South Korea. Right now in Tokyo, the Nikkei is down 4%. Global news 24 hours a day. 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
4: Now, your three-day weather forecast on Bloomberg 92.9.
6: An air quality alert remains in effect. Hazy conditions at times tonight, otherwise clear to partly cloudy with lows near 65. Sunshine tomorrow, highs near 85. The haze will be pushed off to our south. Partly cloudy, 60 to 65 tomorrow night. We're partly sunny, breezy Saturday, 80 to 85. Early shower Sunday, then clearing 80 to 85. I'm Rob Carroll, and with your weekend forecast on Bloomberg 92.9.
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11: This is a Bloomberg Business of Sports report. The New York Yankees are in advanced talks to raise nearly $3 billion of financing from Apollo Global Management. The financing package is expected to comprise mostly debt and some equity, with some funds to be used to refinance existing debt and the remainder for growth opportunities. A deal would mark the biggest investment Apollo has made in U.S. sports to date, as the firm seeks to specialize in lending long-term strategic capital to sports leagues and clubs. If Lionel Messi leads Argentina to an upset victory against Spain in its World Cup title defense this week, it will cap a profitable final stretch of games for U.S. betting firms. According to a Bloomberg Intelligence report, gambling companies including DraftKings and FanDuel likely cashed in when both underdogs Spain and Argentina won in the semifinals after the favorites England and France lost. With a Bloomberg Business of Sports report, I'm Michael Barr.
12: Westwood One Sports presents this World Soccer Update, brought to you by Fisher Investments. Argentina and Spain taking very different routes to Sunday's final. Three of Argentina's four wins in the knockout round have come in stoppage time or extra time, while Spain has allowed just one goal the entire tournament. Here's Westwood One soccer analyst Jamie Watson's keys to victory.
13: The story of this is going to be the sum of the whole and of the collective for Spain. That's how Spain wins this game. If the whole group is on the same page, they methodically work the ball around, they get Lamine Yamal, who is the heir apparent, what feels like, to Lionel Messi. And for Argentina, it's Lionel Messi, and as he goes, so does this Argentine squad.
12: Argentina looking to go back-to-back for the first time since Brazil did it in 1958 and 1962. With this 2026 World Soccer Update, I'm Brad Heller, Westwood One Sports.
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18: You're listening to the Big Take Podcast on Bloomberg Radio. I'm Sarah Holder, and today on the show, we're talking about President Trump's 2025 financial disclosure and why his $1.4 billion in crypto-related earnings and aggressive trading strategy are raising ethics concerns. Out of all the income streams that Donald Trump reported in his latest financial disclosure, there was one particular industry that turned out to be especially lucrative for the president. Crypto.
19: He had a better year making off of crypto than just about, you know, any of the companies that are in this business.
18: That's Bloomberg's campaign finance reporter Bill Allison, who's covered Trump's financial disclosures since 2015, when he ran for president the first time.
19: That disclosure was all of 92 pages. The most recent one was 927 pages. So it showed that he had a tremendous amount of income from his various crypto ventures.
18: At least $1.4 billion in total. At a time when the crypto industry at large has been reeling from losses, the president's gains stand out.
19: It's more money than he's made in any single year he's been president, and it's his biggest source of revenue.
18: Trump also made money playing the stock market, with bets on companies whose fates are heavily influenced by federal policy. His financial disclosure shows the dollar value of his thousands of securities trades could have been anywhere between $600 million and $1.86 billion. The disclosure is full of other new details about Trump's business dealings.
19: He's selling Trump watches, which made like more than $4 million. There's the Bibles. There's a Trump guitar.
18: He made $77 million from his Mar-a-Lago resort, $122 million from Trump National Doral Golf Club, and $25 million from his Virginia Golf Club.
16: To critics who say you're profiting off the presidency, Mr.
20: Well, you know why I'm profiting? Because the stock market's going up. Everybody's profiting. If you have a 401k.
18: As president, Trump isn't subject to the same ethics rules as other public officials.
19: Basically, you didn't want a situation where a president would have to decide, you know, can I make a decision or do I have to recuse myself? We can't have the president recuse himself from a decision. So the position is exempted from a lot of these laws. As a result, you know, Trump is kind of like, he interprets that to mean the president can't have a conflict of interest.
18: Those ethics laws were written in 1978.
19: We've never had a president quite like Donald Trump. The ethics laws did not take into account the idea that you would have a president who was a billionaire with a far-flung real estate empire, with properties that he's managing or owns around the world. And what it creates is this system where anybody can buy into business with Donald Trump, you know, foreign governments, sovereign wealth funds, billionaires, and even if there isn't a conflict of interest, it really creates the appearance of one. It really does muddy the waters whenever this president makes decisions, and it raises the question, you know, well, does he have a financial interest in this?
18: I'm Sarah Holder, and this is The Big Take from Bloomberg News. Today on the show, all the president's profits. What Trump's 2025 disclosure reveals about the money he's made since taking office a second time, and the ethics concerns it's raising. So, Bill, you've been covering Trump's financial disclosure since he was a candidate the first time around. What stood out about this latest disclosure?
19: Well, you know, clearly the crypto. I mean, and he did report some earnings from crypto in his from 2024. And I think he made about $57, $58 million from crypto, which was, you know, a lot. That was enough for a headline. And now he's up, you know, well over, you know, $1.4 billion.
18: That is a lot more.
19: It is a lot more, yes.
18: I mean, the other evolution has been Trump's sort of mindset on crypto, right? Back in 2021, Trump said Bitcoin seemed like a scam. Now he's made more than $1 billion off the crypto industry. How much has Trump's perspective on crypto really changed over the past few years? And what's behind that shift?
19: I think the changes really started post January 6th, 2021, the way that Trump left office. He had trouble doing business with normal financial institutions after that. He claims he was debanked and that big institutions wouldn't take his business. And at the same time, you have the Biden administration cracking down on crypto and, you know, with a lot of prosecutions, the SEC made it sort of a central thing that they went after. And they kind of became strange bedfellows. The crypto industry saw in Donald Trump somebody who would promote their interests, and they held fundraisers for him in the 2024 campaign. And Donald Trump learned to love crypto as well. As, you know, his first ventures into crypto, you know, were selling these tokens that presented him like a superhero and stuff, and they sold very well. And I think he made a couple of million from it, and, you know, he never looked back.
18: And at this point, can you give us a sense of what Trump's crypto empire looks like? How exactly did he make this $1.4 billion he did last year?
19: There's three components to it. One is World Liberty Financial, which is the company that he started before the presidential election in 2024. Steve Witkoff, his Middle East envoy, and Donald Trump are sort of the high-level names as co-founders. Basically, it markets something called a stablecoin, and USD1 is the name of it. And it's gotten some big, heavy hitters buying into it. There's a investment fund in the Middle East that used $2 billion worth of USD1 to buy into the Binance exchange. And so token sales have generated a huge amount of money for Donald Trump, and it's about $594 million. So that's component one. And then one of his sources of income, this is from Stablecoin Holdco, the name of the company, it's an LLC. And they got capital contributions from new members. So there's people buying into this company. And they sold, you know, Class C units to other people, as the disclosure tells us. So basically, he's selling equity stakes in these ventures. So that's one way that he made money. And then the other thing is a separate company called CIC Digital LLC, which sells his meme coins. And these are like, you know, these Trump tokens and cards and whatever that people buy. And that made him $636 million. And the thing about the meme business, the dollar sign Trump coin, is that it says right on the website that markets them that these are not for investment purposes. These are to show support for the president. And yet, at the same time, he kind of like pumps up the value of these by hosting an annual conference that you get to meet the president if you're one of the top holders of this. It's just generated a huge amount of revenue for him. You have these huge spikes in price. Certainly the first time he did one of these conferences where people could come. And it's almost that this is a way to kind of get access to the president, the way he's operating the tokens.
1: Well, it is interesting, though, because the World Liberty token has not done so well. Neither has the meme coin. According to our colleagues, the World Liberty token is down 75%. The meme coin has fallen 95% in value. You know, the New York Times reported that, according to cryptocurrency analytics firm Nansen, nearly a million people who lost money on Trump's meme coin collectively lost more than $3.8 billion. So explain how Trump's crypto ventures can be bringing in so much income while the cryptocurrency tokens themselves are doing badly.
19: Yeah, because he's essentially selling it. And, you know, it's the old cliche. He's selling high and everybody else is stuck with it when it's low. It's almost like an IPO. Like, you know, if the IPO is really hyped and the initial price is $100, and then in 2 weeks, people find out that the company isn't making any money and it drops to 50, the people who sold it for $100 don't lose that $100. They get to keep the cash. And that's essentially how Trump has managed to make money off of these various crypto ventures.
1: And put that in perspective for us, how significant are Trump's crypto earnings compared to how other crypto investors or the industry at large has fared this past year?
19: The past year has been a bad year for crypto. There was a huge sell-off in October of like $19 billion of unwinding risky positions. This cost a lot of people a lot of money. So the industry has not been thriving. Bitcoin is way down. The Trump family itself has lost money from their own venture, American Bitcoin, which is investing in Bitcoin. So, you know, they're not making money across the board, but Trump has done very well with his, you know, in some ways, it may be the best place to be is at the beginning of the chain of transactions and, you know, take the money and run.
1: So part of what you're describing is the president using his fame and his renown to sell meme coins, stable coins. Trump is also ultimately in charge of regulating the crypto industry as president of the United States. The fact that he has his hands in so many of these crypto enterprises has raised questions because of that about conflict of interest. I'm wondering, Bill, what are the biggest ethical concerns here?
19: Well, certainly for crypto, it's a huge ethical concern. You know, one of the things that some Democrats have been saying about the Clarity Act is, let's put in a provision there that the president can't make money off of crypto, essentially. And obviously, that's something that Trump is probably not going to want to sign. It does create this situation, though, where his administration has made recommendations for how we're going to regulate, you know, what kind of market guardrails do you need? What kind of things do you need to do to make this industry safe? And when he's profiting from it so much, he has a skewed perspective somewhat on, you know, on what is useful and what isn't. And I think that, you know, anytime you have somebody, like, you wouldn't want the head of General Motors making all the decisions about auto safety. You wouldn't want anybody who has a vested interest in a particular industry being the final word on regulation in that industry. And that's kind of what Trump has become with the crypto industry right now.
1: Bill, how do presidents typically handle their finances upon taking office?
19: Generally speaking, if you go back to Jimmy Carter, when the Ethics for Government Act was passed, the act doesn't obligate the president to divest or do any of the things that it does for cabinet-level officials. And Jimmy Carter, he took pains to get his businesses so that they wouldn't be causing conflicts, so that
1: he famously put his peanut farm in a blind trust.
19: Exactly, yes. And of course, I'm sure he still knew he had a peanut farm, but he tried to, comply with it. George H.W. Bush put all of his assets into a blind trust when he became vice president and kept it, through his 12 years in office as vice president and president. Bill Clinton and Hillary Clinton, they put their assets into a blind trust that I think stuck around long after he became president until they dissolved it. So generally the way that you try to do this is either you have somebody independent of you running your assets and making the decisions, or you kind of divest, you put things into broadly based mutual funds where they're thought not to hold, cause conflicts of interest. And that's sort of what presidents have done in the past to avoid these conflicts.
1: So there's no federal law that mandates that you have to divest from your assets or you have to put your assets in a blind trust, but it's just what's been done.
19: And if you go back to Trump's first term, Walter Shaw was the head of the Office of Government Ethics and tried to explain to Trump that this is done so that it sets an example and the tone for the rest of your administration, that, that you're going to have to make sacrifices, that you're going to have to divest things. And it's much harder to make that case to high-ranking administration officials when the president's not doing it.
1: This has been the Big Take Podcast on Bloomberg Radio. I'm Sarah Holder, and I spoke with Bill Allison about President Trump's 2025 financial disclosure and why his $1.4 billion in crypto-related earnings and aggressive trading strategy are raising ethics concerns. You can hear the rest of the episode on The Big Take, wherever you get your podcasts.
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5: From Bloomberg World Headquarters in New York, I'm Doug Krisner, and this is special coverage of President Trump's address to the nation. And the topics he intends to discuss, we are told, include elections and voting machines. Now, this may suggest that Trump is likely to revisit some of the unproven claims he has previously made about Republican losses, particularly his own in 2020. We will be going live to the White House in a few seconds from now. Let's just quickly get you caught up on market action, beginning with crude oil prices. They are moving higher at this hour on a report that the U.S. military has struck multiple bridges in Iran. The Wall Street Journal citing a U.S. official saying the aim here was to cut off supply routes to a port city and a naval base in the Strait of Hormuz used by Iran to attack ships and project power. WTI crude is up by more than 1% at the moment at $79.85. The Brent contract at $85.10 with a gain of something greater than 1%. We've got a market holiday today in South Korea, a sell-off of tech stocks in Japan, seeing the Nikkei down about 3%. And we have in Sydney, the ASX 200 down about 0.7%. The dollar right now is steady against the major currencies, and the yen steady as well at 162.40. We'll get you caught up on market action on the other side of President Trump's address from the White House, and we'll have a panel conversation covering some of the topics that the president addresses. Let's go to the White House and President Trump.
21: Good evening. Before we begin, I'm proud to report that our country is safer, stronger, and far wealthier than it has ever been before. We are doing great. Less than 2 years ago, we inherited an economic and social disaster after the worst inflation in 48 years, the wide open borders with millions and millions of people pouring in from all over the world, including criminals of all types, and 11,888 murderers, many of whom killed more than one person. We had transgender for everybody, men and women sports, crime ravaging our cities, and the whole world was laughing at us as a nation, but not anymore. 2 years ago, our country was dead. Now, we are the hottest country anywhere in the world. America is respected like we have never been respected before. We have more money being invested in the United States than at any time in the history of our country. More Americans are working today than ever before. This week, it was announced that inflation saw the largest monthly decline in more than 6 years. Just happened. It was just given out. The media reported it, and we accept it. The best in 6 years. The tax cuts in our great, big, beautiful bill are saving hardworking families thousands and thousands of dollars. Like with the provisions, no tax on tips, no tax on overtime, and no tax on Social Security for our great seniors, along with the interest deduction on a loan used to purchase a car, but only if that car is made in America, and a 100% expensing for our job creating businesses. Our stock markets are at their highest point in many years, but we can actually say of all time. And your 401ks, pensions, and retirement accounts are setting records every single day, the highest in history. For years, we paid the highest price for prescription drugs anywhere in the world. Now we pay the lowest price under my most favored nation's policy, because I was able to get the rest of the world and the pharmaceutical companies to act responsibly. Drug prices are coming down by 70, 80, and 90%. TrumpRx.gov, this will ultimately reduce the cost of health care. You have to go to TrumpRx.gov and take advantage of it. But the cost of health care is coming way down because of what we've done with prescription drugs. And with Trump accounts, every child in America now has access to a tax-free investment account to save for their future. Billions and billions of dollars are being invested, put in by companies and individuals to take care of our children so that at age 18, they will have potentially hundreds of thousands of dollars in their account, and they'll get off to a great start in life. So for that, go to TrumpAccounts.gov and sign up your child or any child you'd like to sign up. Our previously wide-open borders have been transformed into the most secure borders in the history of our country, with zero illegal aliens being admitted to the United States in the past 14 months. That is zero. Nobody thought it was possible. We had the worst border in the history of our country, and now we have the best. Crime is plummeting nationwide, with the murder rate at its lowest level since 1900, or more than 125 years ago. We're making a record investment in our armed forces, and we have the strongest and most powerful military by far anywhere in the world. I built it during my first term, and unfortunately, we're forced to use it now. We won in Venezuela, which is now working with us to produce millions and millions of barrels of oil. We are likewise winning big in Iran, and you will see the fruits of that labor very, very shortly. America is back and doing really well, but we still have a major challenge that must be urgently addressed, because no country can be great without fair and honest elections. You have to trust your country, because if there can be no trust, there can be no greatness. And that's very simple. No trust, no greatness. For many years, I've called for bold, swift, and decisive action to protect the integrity of America's elections. Every American deserves to know that when they cast their vote, that vote will be counted accurately in a system, and that is to make that system secure, one where cheating and interference are not just difficult, but virtually impossible. Unfortunately, the system we have today falls catastrophically short of that standard. Tonight, I'm announcing the immediate declassification and release of critical intelligence, revealing shocking vulnerabilities in our election infrastructure. This evidence shows that the election system we have dangerously exposes, and really exposes, like levels never thought possible, to hacking exploitation and foreign interference, just as disturbingly this vital information has for many years been covered up and hidden from you. The American people are beautiful, our great American people, but that all changes right now. The documents we will release starting tonight have been gathered by the White House Government Transparency Task Force, a great group of people, along with the staff of the President's Intelligence Advisory Board, supported by our top intelligence agency chiefs, who have all personally reviewed the findings. We are presenting this evening and fully confirmed their authenticity. You can see these documents for yourself at whitehouse.gov. That's whitehouse.gov. Go check it out. Our purpose in disclosing this information is not to weaken confidence in election, but to earn that confidence by confronting vulnerabilities and correcting them very, very quickly. And that's what we're doing. The documents cover five major areas of concern. First, they show that over a period of years, starting during the 2020 election cycle, the People's Republic of China carried out what is believed to be the largest compromise of election data in history, resulting in China's illicit acquisition of 220 million U.S. voter files. That information includes names, addresses, phone numbers, political party preferences, and other sensitive data that would be needed to register to vote and engage in other nefarious activities, which is exactly what was happening. This data loss presents an unprecedented election security nightmare. The intelligence even shows that China has signed a data exploitation unit specifically to this new project. Compounding the travesty, the second set of documents we are releasing reveals that members of the deep state, very, very famous group of people, in many cases, in our intelligence agency work to actively suppress and downplay information about the extent of China's sinister election meddling, covering it up from both the president and the American people like nobody thought was possible. U.S. spy agencies began learning about the compromise of voter registration files in 2020 when they discovered that tens of millions of voter data, think of that, tens of millions of voters' data in 18 states have been bought, stolen, or hacked by China. Yet those responsible for sounding the alarm instead kept the information secret and hidden. They did not disclose to me as president or to anyone else, and to the best of our knowledge, they did not inform Congress. In fact, all they kept saying is, this is the most secure election in the history of our country, a standard, very pat line that was divvied out to say. The cover-up of this colossal security breach is even more disturbing in light of the additional information showing that China engaged in other election-related activities to undermine my first administration and our 2020 campaign. They did not want, and they just didn't want it. They fought like hell not to have it Donald Trump to win, and for good reason. As the documents we are releasing show, CIA reporting explicitly stated, and I quote, in mid-2018, the Chinese Communist Party's policy was to leverage all domestic and foreign elements that were opposed to the U.S. president in an effort to reduce the U.S. president's votes and make him resign or prevent his reelection. Isn't that nice? Also, in mid-2018, China was working to influence the results of the U.S. midterm elections and later the results of the 2020 presidential election itself. Separately, in mid-2019, the Chinese government's strategy against the United States was focused on undermining domestic confidence in the U.S. president. They wanted to just make you sound like your president wasn't so hot, when actually your president has done a great job, and they did everything possible to do exactly that. Going on, this document says, and this is by the CIA, The strategy included efforts to use Chinese contacts with big U.S. companies to influence U.S. business leaders to turn against the President of the United States of America. The Chinese government sought to identify U.S. journalists who had reported negatively on the U.S. president and pay them large sums of money to write more negative articles about him, as many as they could, and they didn't care what they said. The Chinese government wanted U.S. president to lose the next election, and the reason they wanted me to lose is because they knew I was wise to them, charged them billions and billions of dollars worth of tariffs, and built the strongest military anywhere in the world. We have the strongest military anywhere in the world. These are exact quotes from the CIA reporting. The name of the person doing the quote is now under review, but it gets even worse. Raw intelligence obtained by the FBI in 2020, yet buried by rogue bureaucrats, stated that China's activities even included an attempt to manufacture illegal ballots for Joe Biden. Documents show that during this period, dozens of significant CIA and NSA reports about China's election targeting were kept out of the presidential briefing. These were briefings I would get almost every day. Everything was kept out that was of importance. One email among intelligence analysts admitted that they had, quote, deliberately massaged the presidential daily briefing to withhold information regarding Chinese activities related to the election. Another official inside the FBI wrote that she was running, quote, a shadow government, unquote, to keep intelligence about China's election meddling from becoming known and to keep it away from the honorable press. Other officials who witnessed such efforts perceived the motivations to be blatantly political. Recently, we found significant numbers of burn bags in formation, and this is a group of bags that were used to destroy information given by President Barack Hussein Obama to be burned. It was supposed to be burned. These bags were supposed to be at a different level by different people, incinerated and checked, but it never happened. Maybe we got lucky. We believe this was not done on purpose, but rather through gross incompetence of the people that was supposed to burn the bags. But the findings are stunning. Today, I'm asking the Office of the Director of National Intelligence, the Department of Justice, the FBI, and the CIA to investigate how and why such crucial information was hidden, to fire those involved in the cover-up, and

0: It is not defensible. Hundreds of millions of U.S. voter files are in the hands of foreign governments. Our machines and ballot counting systems are exposed to hacking and manipulation and corruption. China and other countries have been trying to meddle in our elections. Evidence of fraud has been buried. Hundreds of thousands of non-citizens and dead people are listed and active on the voter rolls. And yet we still have elections with no voter ID, no proof of citizenship, and tens of millions of ballots floating aimlessly through the mail. As one example of the insanity, California's recent election for mayor of LA and governor was held on June 2nd, long time ago, but it was just completed a few days ago on July 10th. Think of that, much more than 1 month. Took a month to count the votes. I wonder what they were doing. This is worse than any third world country. There's no third world country that has elections like we have. In a rare move, NBC and ABC Fake News have both said that they would not cover this speech. They knew what it was about because of the fact that they don't like the topic, because they know how corrupt our system is and they don't want to reveal it. They and others in the media are part of a plot. They want to continue this fraud for whatever reason. They want to keep it going. They want to protect the radical left. They can't have a great country, and that's true. You can't have a great country without free and fair elections. Fraud like this should mean a revocation of their licenses. They use our public multi-billion dollar in value airways for absolutely no money. They pay nothing. All we want is honesty in our elections and honesty in reporting. They pay nothing for multi-billion dollar assets. Great damage has been done to our country. Our elections were left vulnerable to being rigged and stolen, and the trust of the American people was lost. This cannot be allowed to continue. Every American, whether you're a Republican, Democrat, Independent, or otherwise, should be able to agree that we deserve the most secure, honest, and fair election system anywhere in the world. Secure elections should be a partisan, really, we should be together, Democrats, Republicans, Independents, everybody. And it should not be a partisan issue. It should cause to unite us, not to divide us. This should be a cause. We should be united, not divided. In light of the brand new and irrefutable information I have revealed tonight, my administration is in the process of notifying the states whose election data was compromised by the People's Republic of China and many others. We will be working closely to mitigate any harm, and we're taking swift action to ensure that sensitive voter data is better protected so we can never be bought, we can never be hacked, and we can never watch a stolen election again. Tomorrow, the Secretary of Homeland Security will hold a briefing to outline his department's recent work confirming cyber vulnerabilities in our electronic voting systems. They are bad. We're in the process of informing governors, senators, and members of Congress of potential issues in their states. If you look at voting today, it's in such bad shape in so many states, and we are committing to fix it. And we're also committing to be working with those states and local jurisdictions to help them fix and patch known technical vulnerabilities before the midterm elections. We have very important elections coming up. We want those elections to be honest. I've also ordered DHS to notify every state about non-citizens on their voter rolls and direct them to remove all ineligible voters from the lists immediately. But most importantly, addressing this crisis of election security demands that Congress must pass the Save America Act. How easy is that to do unless you want to cheat? The only reason you wouldn't do it is you want to cheat because your policies are so bad and your candidates are so pathetic that you can't get away or can't get elected any other way. This landmark bill requires that all voters must show photo voter ID. How simple is that? Could I have your photo, please? Photo, voter ID. All voters must provide proof of citizenship. Are you a citizen of our country, please? And hopefully there will be no corrupt mail-in ballots, which if you watched California and so many other places, mail-in ballots are inherently corrupt. So you would have no mail-in ballots except for illness, disability, military deployment, or travel. If you're going away on business or vacation, these reforms are urgently needed to stop the vulnerabilities that I've mentioned. To all Americans, I ask you to pick up your phone tomorrow, call your representatives in the House and Senate, and demand that they pass the Save America Act without delay. Together, we will restore faith and confidence in our country, and we will be bigger, better, and stronger than ever before. Thank you. God bless you. God bless our great military. And God bless America. Thank you very much.
1: That is President Donald Trump speaking this evening from the White House, addressing a number of issues, but primarily elections, voting machines, and allegations of voting fraud. Now, the president accused elements of the government with concealing China's involvement in deep state activity. And he said that members of the deep state actively suppressed China's election interference. And at the same time, the president announced the immediate declassification and release of critical intelligence, revealing shocking vulnerabilities in the U.S. election infrastructure. One of the things that he articulated tonight during this speech, which ran just under 27 minutes. Let's bring in Bloomberg's Derek Waldbank, who joins us from San Francisco, for a quick analysis of what he heard in this presentation. Do you want to weigh in on anything that jumped out at you?
2: Well, I think one of the things that we were asking ourselves walking into this, and was one of the big conversations of topic on Capitol Hill, was this going to be a sort of looking forward or looking back speech from the president? This really dealt an awful lot with the 2020 election, which Donald Trump has said repeatedly that he won against all evidence. You know, Joe Biden won that election. He was sworn in as president. But a lot of things you're hearing litigated around the 2020 election, some things that came up at that time that came forward. Now, the White House said that there were new things that they were declassifying and that they were going to put an awful lot of documents out. And they did drop an awful lot of documents on the White House website. It will take time to go through all of those. So without putting a firm comment on what's in those documents, as say, those just out, those are going to take some time to go through. But one of the things that I was struck by is a sort of tonal thing. He had a lot of comments about China, about China's role in prior elections, and that was a much more critical tone toward China than this president has taken in recent weeks and months, especially surrounding and since the visit that he paid to Xi Jinping. It'll be interesting to see sort of what comes of that tonally and to see what the Chinese response is to those claims.
1: And the president went on to say that the secretary of the Department of Homeland Security will be holding a briefing tomorrow. And the president said that he has directed DHS to remove ineligible voter registrations. This kind of was leading into the point about urging Congress to pass the Save America Act. To your point, Derek, this is very much forward looking to the midterms.
2: Yeah, and I think one of the key questions is going to be what Trump is able to get from that Save America Act into practice before the 2026 elections. Remember, that is a sort of grab bag of things for this president. He's looked at trying to tighten the way that that voting is done. That includes a lot of limits to non-in-person voting that he has sought for a while. Now, he does not have the votes to pass this legislation in Congress, despite the fact that Republicans currently control both the House and the Senate. So this has flustered the White House a lot. It has been a source of conversation for this president. He has at times said that that is the only thing that he really wants to come forward, and has at times said that he's willing to hold up other parts of the legislative agenda until he gets this. So this is really the number one thing something on his mind, but it's unclear kind of how you go forward with that. And the White House has, you know, sort of talked around the idea of what can you do by executive action, but you know, I think it's critical to remember as you're sort of looking at U.S. elections, they are not really a national thing. They are at a very basic level a pastiche of state and locally administered elections, right? And so it is a conglomeration of all of these kind of localized and state things, and the federal government really doesn't have a role overseeing this in the same way that it does in other countries. You know, if you go to the United Kingdom, you know, that that's done differently. If you go to Singapore, that's done differently. Japan, that's done differently. The U.S. Doesn't really do it like a lot of other countries do it. And that causes difficulties. If you were in the White House, if you were saying, I want everything to work the same, well, all 50 states don't do their elections in the same way. And so that is going to provide a certain amount of complication to the White House when they're trying to change the rules for everyone all at once.
1: So going back to the 2020 election, there were, I think, at least 60 lawsuits brought by supporters of President Trump, none of which were successful in court. Now, the president tonight saying that there is going to be the release of evidence to support his claims. None of to this point, we have not seen any evidence to support the charges that there was any fraud perpetrated that would have kind of questioned the outcome of the election in 2020. But I'm wondering, listening to the president tonight, the way that he was talking, the tone that you put your finger on, how members of the Republican Party, particularly those who are going to be facing elections in November, are feeling about this.
2: Well, yeah, and I think that's the thing, isn't it? Right? You know, the 2020 election, for all intents and purposes, was litigated, and there was an entire presidential term that followed it. Right? That was when it was. It happened when it happened, and no amount of anything is going to change, you know, who was president in the 4 years that followed. The thing about this is, what does this allow you to launch into in the future? What does all of this together, all of this presentation, a primetime speech to the nation, you know, that is not some small undertaking. It doesn't happen, you know, every other Thursday. It is a big thing in and of itself. This is a spot that the White House, historically across administrations, Republican and Democrat alike, uses for its biggest possible policy pronouncements. So to what end does that happen? And as I say, it's a question of what you are focused on, because at a very basic level, the president's time is his most valuable commodity. It's the thing that he can't split. He can only do one thing at a time. So what's he spending his time on? Right now, this is what this president is spending his time on. And you can see that there are a whole bunch of follow-up things that Donald Trump said his administration was going to do. Now, what does that put the focus on? If you're a Republican candidate, And I was last week in a whole bunch of red states across the American South, from Texas right the way to Florida. And when I was going through some of these districts that Republicans hold right now but may be considered competitive, I wasn't hearing an awful lot about the 2020 election. I was hearing a lot about affordability. I was hearing a lot about jobs, some nervousness about AI, you know, some things like that. Those were concerns that I think were on the top of people's minds. I wasn't hearing much about this. And what I'm seeing from Republican candidates in a lot of these races is that they really want to be talking about what they're going to do on those sorts of issues. You know, we saw Lisa Murkowski, who's an interesting person. She does not stand with Donald Trump all of the time. She's, you know, from Alaska. She and Trump have clashed a little bit. But she has an experience in winning tough races, both in, you know, in primary and general settings. And one of the things Murkowski said is that the attention needs to be toward 2026 and what that's going to be. And you've heard that from, you know, from a number of of Republicans who are really, really trying to say, let's be focused on this. Let's be focused on, you know, some other areas where we think we might have differentiation. Let's focus on some Democratic candidates we think have said some things that won't necessarily work in swing districts, you know, things of that nature. That's kind of where I see a lot of Republican messaging trying to be. And this is not necessarily that. Now, as I say, the White House dumped an awful lot of documents there. It will take a long time to go through those all the way, and they do bear going through. The president said that there was interesting things to go through there. Those will be read, every single page of them. That's a process that is ongoing, so we'll see what happens as a result of that. But on a sort of broad scale, you know, what are you talking about here in July with that election in November? And remember the stakes in November. Donald Trump has unanimous control of Washington right now. This midterm election, principally, the big question is, will he have that for his final 2 years in office, or will there be a wrench thrown in that system where all of a sudden he can't pass the legislation he wants to pass? And maybe if Democrats take the Senate, he might not be able to get the nominees he wants in office either.
1: Great point. Derek, thank you so very much for your insight. Derek Wallbank there, senior editor for the U.S. economy and government team at Bloomberg News, helping us understand more about what we heard tonight in President Trump's address to the nation, discussing the elections that we have in this country, the one that's coming up in November, voting machines issues, and perhaps the extent to which foreign adversaries meddled in the elections in the past, particularly in 2020. Let's bring in Jonathan Diaz. He is Director of Voting Rights Advocacy and Partnerships at Campaign Legal Center. Jonathan, thank you very much for being with us. I'd like to just ask you what you were struck by in listening to the speech this evening.
3: Yeah, thank you for having me. I mean, for a presidential address from the White House in prime time, I was really struck by how little actual new information we got from the president this evening. You know, after what was functionally a campaign speech for the first 10 minutes, where he talked about a variety of issues, he really just recited a bunch of recycled social media conspiracy theories about an election that happened 6 years ago. He seems fixated on the fact that he lost the presidential election in 2020, but he can't change that. And so now what he's done is, you know, throw up all of this dust to try and cast doubt on the integrity of our election system and get the public not to trust it. Because, you know, I think because he's historically unpopular right now. He's worried the midterms are not going to go his way. And he's trying to lay the groundwork to, like he did in 2020, challenge the results if he doesn't like how they go. But nothing that the president said today changes the basic fact that the Constitution and federal law give him no power to set or change election rules or take control of any facet of election administration. The president can't do that. And I don't just mean he's not allowed to do it. I mean, he literally is not capable of doing it. Elections in the United States are run by state and local officials in an incredibly decentralized system. So there's no national or federal election apparatus for him to take over. And that decentralized structure is what makes our election system so resilient to foreign or domestic interference. And I didn't hear anything from the president today that suggests to me that, you know, any of these claims are actually supported by evidence. I mean, we'll see what's in the documents that the White House is supposedly publishing. But to me, this entire speech just seemed desperate to me. The president is clearly frustrated that the Save America Act hasn't passed. It's clearly his top legislative priority, even though it would be the most restrictive federal elections bill in American history. It hasn't passed. He's tried to enact some of its provisions through executive orders. That has failed, as the courts have recognized that the president doesn't have authority to set election rules by executive order. And so he's just throwing whatever he can at the wall to see what sticks.
1: So if nothing novel here in terms of evidence is going to be presented, I'm curious to get your reaction on how this may land with the public. Do you think it's going to be a big yawn? Do you think it's going to motivate the base? Is it going to fire up any part of Trump's constituency to help kind of create the outcome that he's looking for in November?
3: You know, I'm an attorney. I'm not a political analyst, but I would guess that many members of the public are tired of hearing about an election that happened 6 years ago. And I don't think that the White House is really all that concerned with an election that happened 6 years ago. I think they're concerned with this November. You know, voters care about what's affecting them right now. The fact that Donald Trump lost an election in 2020 doesn't really affect voters at this moment. What does affect them is their ability to cast a ballot and have that ballot counted in this November's elections. And, you know, there's nothing that the president has done or said today that's going to prevent voters from having their voices heard in November.
1: So that's an interesting point. But to the point of your kind of legal background, I'm curious to get your take on what you know about the Save America Act and where that kind of intersects the U.S. Constitution.
3: Yeah. So in the Elections Clause in Article 1 of the Constitution, the Constitution gives the primary responsibility for setting election rules to the states, subject only to modification by Congress. Congress does have authority under the Constitution to set election rules. However, under the current rules of Congress, and particularly the Senate, they need 60 votes to pass substantive policy changes like the ones in the Save America Act. And they just don't have the support for that right now. You know, the last time that the Save Act, or the Save America Act, as they've called it now, went up for a vote in the Senate, it failed. And not along party lines. A handful of Republican senators, including Mitch McConnell and Lisa Murkowski, crossed the aisle to vote against the bill along with Democrats, because I think many members of Congress recognize just how devastating the provisions in the Save America Act would be for their constituents. The proof of citizenship documentation that the SAVE Act requires is more restrictive than any law that any state has on the books right now. You know, a study out of the University of Maryland found that almost 1 in 10 American adults lacks the citizenship documentation that the SAVE America Act would require. So near 9% of Americans would not be able to register and vote under the restrictions in that bill. It would functionally eliminate voter registration by mail and online voter registration. It would totally upend how elections are run across the country. And at this point in the election cycle, even if it were to pass, which it doesn't seem like it can because it doesn't have support, I think it would be almost impossible for state and local election officials to even implement it in time for the November elections.
1: So I want to ask you for some perspective on what we did hear tonight, which is the fact that some TV networks in the U.S., ABC, NBC, the cable news platform CNN, decided not to carry this speech. And that prompted the president to accuse them of being part of some plot. He threatened the licenses of both ABC and NBC as the result. How does that strike you?
3: You know, it's not the first time that the president has threatened legal action or, you know, government enforcement against entities he disagrees with, whether they are his actual political opponents or just media that is not giving him the coverage he wants. You know, the broadcast networks are subject to certain legal restrictions on what they can and can't air, you know, that the Federal Communications Commission oversees. You know, I'm not an expert in that area of the law, so I don't want to, you know, get out over my skis on this. But, you know, to me, the president's remarks in that respect just seemed like more of his same, you know, rhetoric, criticizing anybody who doesn't go along with exactly what he wants.
1: Jonathan Diaz, Director of Voting Rights Advocacy and Partnerships at the Campaign Legal Center, helping us take a closer look at what we heard this evening from President Trump. The address from the White House tonight talking about election integrity and vulnerability of the voting system. He went on to accuse elements of the government of concealing China's involvement, reportedly deep state activities, suppressing and basically calling China an election interferer. Jonathan, I'll let you go. Thank you so very much for joining us this evening. Before we get back to regularly scheduled programming here on Bloomberg, let's get you caught up on what we're seeing in terms of market action. No shortage of news in the U.S. Crude oil prices are higher at this hour. There was a report from the Wall Street Journal earlier of U.S. military strikes on multiple bridges inside Iran. A U.S. official commenting to the journal saying the aim here was to cut off supply routes and to a port city as well as a naval base in the Strait of Hormuz used by Iran to attack ships and power. WTI crude and Brent crude each up by more than 1%. WTI just under $80. The Brent contract trading around $85. We've got a market holiday today in South Korea. Tough to get a gauge on what's happening with the semiconductor complex, giving a drop in the Philadelphia Semiconductor Index in U.S. trading of 4%. We are seeing a lot of tech weakness in Japan with the Nikkei falling by 4% right now. And in Hong Kong, Hang Seng is down about 0.6%. And on the Chinese mainland, the CSI 300 is down about 9%. Thank you for joining us for this special coverage here on Bloomberg Radio. I'm Doug Krisner. 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
6: You're listening to the Big Take Podcast on Bloomberg Radio. I'm David Gura. Today on the show, we're talking about how much the Middle East has changed since Hamas attacked Israel on October 7th, 2023, and since the U.S. and Israel launched strikes on Iran earlier this year. The Middle East has changed dramatically since Hamas attacked Israel on October 7th, 2023. And the war with Iran has brought about even more dramatic shifts across the region.
7: There was so much at play.
6: Bloomberg's Peter Martin, one of our Middle East correspondents, looked at how one day highlights those changes. March 31st, 2026.
7: There was a Kuwaiti tanker had been hit by an Iranian strike. It was sort of blazing in the Straits of Hormuz. Trump on that same day was berating European allies for refusing to help open the Strait of Hormuz. Israel was expanding its presence on the battlefield in Lebanon and beyond. Dubai was under direct attack from Iranian missiles and drones.
6: And on that day, thousands of miles away from the United Arab Emirates in the UK, then Prime Minister Keir Starmer welcomed Syria's new president, Ahmed al-Shara, to 10 Downing Street. He's a former al-Qaeda commander.
7: And together, it felt like that day kind of encapsulated the global consequences of the war. You know, an impact on global shipping, higher energy prices, strained alliances, Israel's territorial expansion, and subsequent diplomatic isolation.
6: Peter says that single day represents how much the Middle East has been transformed. Alliances have shifted, battlefields have expanded, and countries have had to redraw trade routes. And that has left the public divided. I'm David Gura, and this is The Big Take from Bloomberg News. Today on the show, as a fragile ceasefire between the U.S. and Iran falls apart, and as technical talks are enveloped in uncertainty, a look at what war has meant for the wider region and the world. How much has the Middle East changed since Hamas attacked Israel on October 7th, 2023?
7: I mean, the region has been through a pretty profound transformation. Conflict has spread from Israel into Gaza, and then all across the region, Lebanon, Syria, Yemen, Iran, and now in this most recent round of fighting all across the Gulf states as well. During that period, Israel has emerged stronger militarily, but perhaps more isolated than ever politically. Iran's proxy network has been battered and weakened, but it has retained significant leverage over the global economy. And the Gulf, which for so long seemed insulated from turbulence in the Middle East, has really lost a lot of that sense of insulation and feels much more at risk than ever before.
8: When we talk about a place changing, what's changed exactly?
7: One of the things that we've seen break down is any sense of Gulf unity. Saudi Arabia, before October 7th, was moving toward normalization with Israel, perhaps some kind of Abraham Accord style agreement. That really is, for the moment, off the table, given public perceptions in Saudi Arabia, elite perceptions of what Israel has done in Gaza, with more than 70,000 Palestinians killed and, you know, strikes across the region, including an Israeli strike in Qatar, which was extremely controversial. And the UAE has taken a completely different path. It's aligned itself much more closely with the United States and with Israel. And we've really seen the region kind of fold into two different opposing camps. That's a profound and I think probably lasting shift.
8: So our colleagues at Bloomberg Economics have kind of analyzed how attitudes and alliances have shifted over 10 countries in the Middle East. From that analysis, two countries emerge with the most strained ties, and I don't think that's going to surprise anybody. We're talking about Iran and Israel. So let's start with Israel. And I wonder, Peter, how you would characterize Israel's position in the Middle East today?
7: Yeah. You know, I think that Israel has emerged as militarily stronger. It has dealt severe blows to Iran's proxy network across the region. And in the 12-day war and the most recent war with Iran, has even been able to strike at Iran's own military capabilities on its home soil, and to do that in lockstep with the United States, which in many ways is, you know, the high point of Netanyahu's career, something he's been building toward for 30 years. But at the same time, that's come at a huge diplomatic cost for Israel. The country is arguably more isolated than it's ever been. Its conduct in its war in Gaza has damaged its relationship with Europe, countries across the global south, and much of the Arab world. Regional partners also see Israel differently. So while the United Arab Emirates has kind of doubled down on its close relationship with Israel, Saudi Arabia, the largest player in the region, has really taken pause and found it much more difficult to get closer to the country. And, you know, perhaps most important of all, Israel's longstanding special relationship with Washington has come under strain. Public opinion in the US has shifted quite considerably, especially on the Democratic side, but even inside Trump's base. And it's difficult to believe that that doesn't represent quite a profound weakening of Israel's position and its relationship with the US long term.
8: I want to get more into that contrast that you're laying out between the UAE's approach and Saudi Arabia's approach. So you've talked about sort of the approach that the UAE has taken. What has Saudi Arabia done in kind? How does its approach to Israel and the Middle East more broadly differ from what the UAE's has been?
7: Yeah, you know, before October 7th, it looked like there was something of a unified approach toward Israel developing among the Gulf states. But October 7th really changed everything. For the Saudi public and for Saudi politicians, that approach became untenable as images of, you know, malnourished children, of strikes across Gaza, destruction and rubble across the enclave built up, and the kingdom has moved away from that. At the same time, the UAE has kind of made the opposite choice. It's deepened intelligence and military cooperation with Israel, and we've really seen the region realign with Saudi Arabia deepening its ties with Egypt, Turkey, Pakistan, and some of its other Gulf neighbors, and the UAE really doubling down on its relationship with Israel.
8: I'm reluctant, of course, to talk about Gulf nations as a monolith here, but my sense is there was widespread opposition to the most recent war that we've seen started, that being the U.S. and Israel's attack on Iran. Could you talk a bit about what the direct consequences have been for those nations as a result of that war starting and continuing?
7: Yeah, I mean, for Gulf nations, it's really taken them, you know, to the front and center of Middle Eastern conflict for so long, it looked like they were insulated from the kind of instability that we've seen in the Middle East long term. The UAE has been hit by around 3,000 drones and ballistic missiles from Iran. It's seen at least 13 people killed, infrastructure badly damaged. Qatar has had, I think, something like 17% of its LNG capacity taken offline. Saudi Arabia, as a, you know, as a bigger economy, has been a little bit more insulated, but has also been roiled by the conflict, as has Bahrain, Kuwait, Oman. So it's really been very widespread and very difficult for Gulf states, which have long relied on this perception that they were something of an exception in the region, as a way to attract investment, expat populations, and all that kind of stuff.
8: Peter, you've charted the geopolitical fallout from these wars. What about the economic fallout? What have these wars meant to what was or has been a real bright spot in the global economy?
7: Yeah, I mean, so I guess the most immediate impact was on energy inflation. Brent crude rose, I think, 60%+ in March to about $118 a barrel. U.S. gasoline prices surged above $4 a gallon. Costs for shipping increased. Costs for insurance of shipping increased significantly. And of course, all of these disruptions have had a global impact. They've hit prices for fuel in Africa, where we've seen protests. They've hit prices for consumers in Europe and the United States. And of course, they threaten to have an impact on the midterms in the US as well, with the potential that this conflict will come back to bite Donald Trump.
8: You've taken me where I want to go next, and that is sort of how this is playing out, not just in the Middle East, but around the world. It's had a dramatic effect on the relationships between Middle Eastern nations and many other countries. It strikes me, in light of what you've just laid out there, there has to be a great deal of introspection in Gulf capitals about sort of the relationships they have with other countries around the world, how they get energy out to other parts of the world. How are they thinking about the future when it comes to their relationship with the wider world?
7: You know, Gulf countries are thinking about how they ensure that this never happens to them again. Saudi Arabia is talking about expanding its east-west pipeline to the Red Sea to try and sidestep its dependence on the Strait of Hormuz. The UAE has said that it wants to completely eliminate its dependence on the Strait. So, you know, long term, they're looking to ensure that they can build up that insulation that they once had. That's not possible for everyone. You know, Qatar is still going to remain dependent on shipping to remove natural gas from the country. But in as far as they can, they're trying to build up resilience. Exactly what the settlement around the Strait of Hormuz looks like at the end of this is still very much an open question. The Omanis have been talking to the Iranians directly about some kind of charge or toll on the strait, which is extraordinary when you think back to before this most recent Iran conflict began, where the status quo was free and open commerce through the strait. That looks like it's now gone forever, and something else will emerge in its place. Just underlining really how profound some of these shifts have been since October 7th.
8: I want to ask you too just about Israel's isolation. We have data about global attitudes towards Israel, how people are feeling about the Israeli government at this moment in time. We've seen more governments criticize the Israeli government. What does its path forward look like vis-a-vis the kind of broader global community?
7: It's really hard to say. Like, look, Netanyahu wants to continue strikes against Iran. He's doubled down on the kind of foreign policy approach that has heightened Israel's global sense of isolation, including inside the US. And as long as that is the trajectory of Israeli foreign policy, which emphasizes absolute security, the necessity of reaching far beyond Israel's borders to uphold its sense of security at home, as long as that is the direction that Israeli politicians, Israeli strategists want to take, I think it's super hard to see how it's going to recalibrate relationships with Europe, countries across the global south, and much of the Arab world.
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8: and since the U.S. and Israel launched strikes on Iran earlier this year. 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
11: From ABC News, I'm Dave Packer. The 2026 midterm elections are just months away, but tonight, the president raising doubts about the results of the 2020 election that he lost to Joe Biden, calling for an investigation asserting interference from China.
0: Today, I'm asking the Office of the Director of National Intelligence, the Department of Justice, the FBI, and the CIA to investigate how and why such crucial information was hidden, to fire those involved in the cover-up, and to file criminal charges if appropriate.
11: Ahead of the speech, Democratic Senator Richard Blumenthal.
12: He's going back in time without addressing the real needs of the American people, the rising costs of everything from gasoline to groceries. And people want to vote this November, and the turnout is going to be huge, even though Donald Trump has embarked on a campaign of suppressing the vote.
11: Tonight's speech is President Trump is calling for Congress to pass the Save America Act to require proof of citizenship for voter registration and other measures. The man who's been running President Trump's teleprompter, settling with federal regulators after they say he made more than $100,000 by placing bets on several of the president's speeches on the prediction market. CENTCOM says U.S. forces hit Iran with another round of strikes today. Kuwait reporting drone attacks, but White House Press Secretary Caroline Levitt says
13: Iran very much continues to talk to the United States of America and express that they want to make a deal with us because they are suffering.
11: Wildfire smoke primarily from Canada, darkening skies from the Midwest to the East Coast today. Catastrophic flash floods swamping Texas, with some areas recording a year's worth of rain in just a few days. The governor reporting two people have died. Acting Attorney General Todd Blanche met with several victims of deceased convicted sex offender Jeffrey Epstein earlier today as he seeks confirmation for that job permanently. 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
14: Smoke that we've been dealing with off and on the last several days looks like it's going to eventually get pushed south of the region during the day on Friday, and it should remain south of us through the upcoming weekend. We've got a cold front that's going to head our way Saturday night. That'll lead to some showers and thunderstorms Saturday night and into Sunday morning. It's also going to lead to some very nice weather developing later on Sunday and into Monday. Tonight, skies are clear to partly cloudy. There will be some smoke around. Temperatures will be near 65. Air quality will be poor tonight. We'll see sunshine get brighter during the day tomorrow as the haze moves out. Temperatures will be near 85. Partly cloudy, 60 to 65 tomorrow night. For Saturday, we're partly sunny, breezy, 80 to 85. A few showers and thunderstorms are likely to move through during Saturday evening and Saturday night. They'll end Sunday morning. Skies will clear, and the high Sunday afternoon will be 80 to near 85. I'm Rob Carolyn, and that's your Bloomberg Weekend Forecast. 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
11: Latest reports on the U.S. economy were mixed. One finds shoppers spent less than economists expected.
15: U.S. consumers purchased $768 billion worth of stuff last month, slightly more than the previous month and more than 6.5% above the level of June 2025. Amazon's Prime Day helped to push up retail sales, but bars and restaurants don't appear to have benefited much from World Cup. Government analysts say receipts from those establishments barely budged last month.
11: ABC's Jim Ryan. Another report shows fewer workers applied for unemployment last week. Lawmakers in Washington, D.C. have passed a bill that would allow foster teens to select their own legal families. It's expected to take effect in September. Meta is rolling out a new safety feature that will notify a parent if a teen's conversation with the company's AI program suggests they may be considering self-harm.
16: Meta says it built a dedicated AI system to identify these types of high-risk conversations, working with experts and parents to determine which types of conversations should warrant an alert. And as an additional safeguard, any chat flagged by AI will be reviewed by a human before an alert is sent. And they say if the teen's intent is ambiguous, they will err on the side of caution.
11: ABC Chief Business Correspondent Rebecca Jarvis. In Washington State, a Kitsap County Sheriff's Office, they came to the rescue of a woman who got trapped inside of a Tesla operating in pet safe mode when an automatic safety device failed. Dave Packer, ABC News.
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1: From Bloomberg World Headquarters in New York, I'm Doug Krisner. Let's update our top stories. We'll look at market action as well, beginning with crude oil. Prices are higher on a report that the military, the U.S. military, was striking multiple bridges in Iran. This is according to the Wall Street Journal, the publication citing a U.S. official saying the aim of these attacks was to cut off supply routes to a port city and a naval base in the Strait of Hormuz, accused or used, I should say, by Iran to attack ships and project power. WTI crude is up 1.3%, just under $80. The Brent contract at $85.15 with a gain of around 1%. U.S. regulators will connect lettuce from Taco Bell to a parasite outbreak that has sickened thousands in Michigan and nearby states. We are told the FDA will imminently issue a public statement recommending consumers avoid shredded lettuce at Taco Bell locations in Michigan, Ohio, West Virginia, Kentucky, and Indiana. Shares in Taco Bell owner Yum Brands falling about 2% in late U.S. trading. After the bell, we heard from Netflix. The company forecast a second quarter, or rather a second consecutive quarter, of slowing sales growth. This seemed to feed into some anxiety about the future of the streaming giant. Projected revenue for the current quarter at $12.9 billion. Earnings right around 82 cents per share. Both of those numbers, by the way, shy of analyst expectations. We got reaction from Bloomberg analyst Geeta Raghunathan.
18: We were kind of looking for some kind of, you know, guidance raise, either the revenue numbers or the operating margin. They really didn't do either of that. And then, of course, the all-important number was the third quarter guidance, which, as you pointed out, came in way below consensus. So 11.7% is what they're guiding to. Consensus was expecting just a touch above 13%. So again, not a lot to get excited about and really kind of feed into that whole bearish argument about all of the things that you highlighted, you know, especially plateauing engagement.
1: That is Bloomberg analyst Geeta Raghunathan. Shares in Netflix were down by more than 8% in late U.S. trading. We had a sell-off in chip stocks in the U.S. equity session. The SOX was down 4%. No trading today in South Korea, though. We have a market holiday. We are seeing some tech weakness in Tokyo with the Nikkei down 4%. Right now in Hong Kong, Hang Seng down more than 1%. On the Chinese mainland, CSI 300 weaker by about 1.7%, and in Sydney, the ASX 200 down 0.8%. Global news, 24 hours a day, and whenever you want it with Bloomberg News Now. I'm Doug Krisner in New York, and this is Bloomberg.
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22: 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I'm June Grosso. Ahead in this hour, does Todd Blanche have the votes to become the next Attorney General? And the ICE traffic stops that have become deadly.

0: names of their contact in their respective bar associations. She sent along her orders and FYI to those investigators, even though they were not technically subject to her jurisdiction because they were not in court in front of her and never made an appearance. I think that's a fairly strong indicator of what this particular judge thinks on the matter, and sort of stays within the lines, I think, of what she thinks she is permitted to do. It will be interesting to see what the Justice Department does with this order otherwise. It doesn't do a whole lot, right? Like, it refers to the bar, one of the plaintiff's attorneys. One's referred to the bar, one is prevented from being admitted pro hac vice in the future because he's not currently admitted in Florida. He was just appearing by permission. It proposes some monetary sanctions, but doesn't actually impose them, and it's unclear whether there will be any. And it has this language about preventing referring to the agreement as a settlement agreement. While I certainly agree with that, it's unclear to me if that binds the Justice Department. If it does, they'd almost certainly appeal that. There'd be some questions about whether she had the authority to do that. The plaintiff's attorneys might appeal it regardless, because they're certainly subject to her order since they appeared in the case and might claim some ethical obligation or at least some free speech rights to refer to the agreement in quotes, in whatever way they please. That part might be tough to hold up. I guess we'll find out. There is also ongoing litigation in the Eastern District of Virginia, and I guess potentially elsewhere, about the weaponization fund and whether or not it is really over.
1: Well, that's where he refused to submit a sworn statement that the weaponization fund was dead. So the Epstein files were another big topic, and the Justice Department's bungled release of the Epstein files that exposed some victims' identities. Criticized by lawmakers on both sides, he defended the release but took responsibility that there were errors, and he apologized. I mean, do you think he handled that part well?
0: I mean, appreciate at some level that he felt the need to take some responsibility, right? That was bungled, especially the release of the victims' identities, which is just gross and inexcusable. It's the only thing they were explicitly allowed to redact in the statute, right? I think it was victims' names and any classified information what they're explicitly allowed to redact. I didn't really hear him take responsibility for how slow the process has been, right? Like, the idea of the excuse, such as it is, for having accidentally released these victims' identities was how quickly they had to move. And yet they haven't moved all that quickly. There are still unreleased files, and much of what they have released appears to be over-redacted to people. That's in litigation and in several places, whether or not they can redact things where redaction is permitted under other statutes, where I think the Justice Department would say it's required under other statutes. And I don't presume to know the answer to those questions. But the fact is, there are a lot of documents, and they have not committed the resources necessary to get those documents out. And it sure looks like just an attempt to protect the president's interests. Not some interest of the presidency or the office.
1: Coming up next, I'll continue this conversation with Amy Powell of Lawyers for Good Government. Has the Justice Department really lost the confidence of federal judges? 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
2: Now, your three-day weather forecast on Bloomberg 92.9.
3: An air quality alert remains in effect. Hazy conditions at times tonight, otherwise clear to partly cloudy with lows near 65. Sunshine tomorrow, highs near 85. The haze will be pushed off to our south. Partly cloudy, 60 to 65 tomorrow night. We're partly sunny, breezy Saturday, 80 to 85. Early shower Sunday, then clearing, 80 to 85. I'm Rob Carroll with your weekend forecast on Bloomberg 92.9.
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7: They see the smart speaker as a new type of computer. They call it an AI computer, the first computer built for the AI era. It's kind of ridiculous, but no screen speaker, you talk to it, and they see it as a companion in your home. So it can listen, it can learn about you over time, you can have back and forth conversations, and it really gets to know you and your personal data based on what you've hooked up to ChatGPT, and it becomes a better companion over time as it learns more about you, being able to chime in actually during live conversations. So it's like another human in your home.
8: Have you played with it?
7: No.
8: Oh,
7: I wish.
8: Well, so when is it coming? This is just them saying that it does all this.
7: No, we're breaking news on this.
8: Okay.
7: So they're not commenting on this.
8: Okay.
7: To be clear. When is it coming? Well, they hope to introduce it this year and roll it out next year. But obviously the Apple lawsuit, as we talked about the other day, that's a big overhang. And mm-hmm. So at this point, while this is the plan, they're going through forensic sweeps and trying to understand what the trademark or the trade secret situation is within OpenAI to see if this is something that's going to get delayed or have an impact on this first product launch.
9: Are Johnny Ive's fingerprints all over it?
7: His fingerprints are all over it. So Love From has a lot of former Apple designers on staff. And if you look back at the history of Apple, what these people are known to do is help people connect to technology, making technology feel personal, making technology feel more alive and emotive. And that's the deal with this smart speaker. It's the first smart speaker that feels like it was designed by Johnny Ive and very emotive. Obviously, Apple's got the HomePod, but that thing is hot garbage.
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11: Whether or not Todd Blanche will be confirmed as the next attorney general remains uncertain after 2 days of confirmation hearings. Blanche faced some tough questions from Democratic senators like Cory Booker about whether he could be independent of President Trump.
12: The district court, assessing all of your conduct, admonished the Department of Justice. This is the quote of the judge, the federal judge. Your role is not to advance political agendas. Your allegiance is to the impartial application of the law and to uphold due process for all. But this is just one example cited by over 1,200 current and former Department of Justice officials appointed under presidents of both parties who warned that you should not be in this position because of your inability to be independent from your personal allegiance to Donald Trump over the rule of law.
11: Blanche maintained that Trump trusts him to give him counsel, but that doesn't mean he's a yes man. I've been talking to Amy Powell, litigation director at Lawyers for Good Government. Amy, Blanche needs every Republican senator to vote for him to get his confirmation out of the Judiciary Committee. And Republican Senator Tom Tillis gave him an ultimatum. Meet with the Epstein survivors or you don't get my vote. Is it unusual for an attorney general or an acting attorney general in this case to meet with victims?
13: It's a good question. I don't know if it's unusual, to be honest. I assume it is unusual for attorney generals to be involved in the nitty-gritty of cases like this and meeting with witnesses and victims. But he's already done so, right? Like, he met with Ghislaine Maxwell, which was also extremely unusual. To meet with her and not her victims is something that certainly publicly looks very bad. I gotta say, Tillis's demand that he meet with the victim seems like an extremely low bar for becoming attorney general. And if he can't manage that, like, I hope Senator Tillis is unimpressed, but we shall see.
11: Blanche was also questioned about the fact that after he met with Ghislaine Maxwell at a Florida prison, about a week later, she was transferred to a prison camp. Blanche claimed it was because she was getting threats, but here's what Senator Booker said about that.
12: When people are under threats in a Bureau of Prison facility, they're put into solitary confinement or protective. They're not moved to a camp.
14: That's not always true.
12: It is.
14: You're
12: well,
14: just
12: what
14: wrong.
12: What is true is someone that is accused of child sex trafficking under the Bureau of Prison's own policies is not put in a facility like this that seems clearly like a reward.
13: It sure smacks of a special deal because she didn't incriminate the president, but I don't have any more knowledge about that than anyone else. It's unusual. It seems like he cut her a sweetheart deal in exchange for not incriminating the president. That's what it looks like to everyone. Just the appearance of impropriety, especially given his former role as Trump's personal lawyer, just keeps escalating.
11: And that was a part that the Democrats were pressing him on, whether he was able to be independent from the White House, whether he was still Trump's personal lawyer. He said, President Trump trusts me to give him counsel. Counsel doesn't mean I'm a yes man. But then when he was pressed about it by Senator Coons, he said that the Justice Department is part of the executive branch. If confirmed, he'll be a member of the cabinet who serves at the pleasure of the president. The Justice Department traditionally has been different from other departments.
13: It has. There's a tradition of independence to ensure that while they are subject to political control, they are also exercising independent judgment, that they aren't subject to the political whims of the White House. They aren't trying to advance anyone's partisan political interests. And while I realize people will point to this instance or that where they think the Justice Department didn't do that perfectly, it has, at least until now, always been the ideal of the Justice Department. And I think that's important, that be an ideal that people are at least aspiring to subscribe to. It is not under this administration, right? And I'm not speaking about the rank and file career attorneys, many of whom are trying to continue to do their best work and provide their best counsel. I'm saying that the political officials at the Justice Department, including Todd Blanche, have repeatedly explained that they don't think the Justice Department should be independent. The reason he is not claiming to be defending himself as independent from the president is that he's not, and he has argued that he shouldn't be. He thinks the Justice Department should be subject to the political whims of the presidency. Of course, the Justice Department has argued in court repeatedly across this administration that independent agencies aren't a thing and that everything is supposed to be subject to the political whims of the White House, which historically has not been true. But I think they take that sort of theoretical idea of the unitary executive as a serious one in how the Justice Department works as well, that they want President Trump calling the shots. And Todd Blanche has said, and I'm forgetting the quote exactly, but something like Americans should be thankful that the president is involved in the day-to-day operations of the Justice Department. I, for one, am not. I don't think Senators Tillis or Cornyn should be either.
11: And then there was this slip of the tongue, Freudian slip, during friendly questioning by Republican Senator John Kennedy.
15: Are you and President Trump friends?
16: I'm his lawyer, was his lawyer, and now I'm the Deputy Attorney General.
11: I'm not sure how much we should make of that, but it's hard to ignore it. Is it a Freudian
13: slip? I mean, it's easy to pile on, right? But he says he's the president's lawyer. He means he's Donald Trump's lawyer, and he acts that way in any case. You know, that is his view, and he has repeatedly expressed it. It's that in practice, he has not acted as independent or like he's even providing independent counsel in any meaningful way.
11: I thought they didn't spend enough time on the state of the Justice Department under Blanche and Bondi before him. Here's Senator Sheldon Whitehouse questioning Blanche about the fact that judges have criticized the department and its lawyers over their behavior in court cases.
14: Words like pretext mean a lot coming from a judge about a government argument, usually enjoying the presumption of regularity. We need answers. I need you to be able to tell me that this kind of misconduct is going to stop if you're confirmed as Attorney General. Can you say that?
16: The Department of Justice works hard. The prosecutors work hard every day. And I appreciate the hand-picked words that you have behind you right now, but that's not reflective of the 100,000 indictments and informations that have been filed to do the work that I talked about earlier today.
11: I mean, there's case after case of federal judges complaining about the actions of Justice Department attorneys or Justice Department attorneys not following their orders, even allegations of misconduct before grand juries. And the Justice Department may be losing that presumption of regularity.
13: Yeah, there are repeated instances of judges finding that the presumption of regularity didn't apply or should be overcome. For those not familiar listening, the presumption of regularity is the idea that the court will presume that the government is acting in good faith in the ordinary course and carrying out its duties as it is supposed to, which is the sort of thing we as Americans, most of us tend to assume, that the government officials are attempting to do their job in good faith and attempting to comply with the rules. The presumption just meant that absent some evidence to the contrary, they're going to assume that these officials are acting in good faith and consistent with the rules. Courts are repeatedly finding that overcome. There is a website, I think, managed by Just Security, which is collecting instances where courts have explicitly rejected the presumption of regularity under the circumstances, which is, I don't know if it's up to date, but for a former government attorney like myself, it is a daunting list. That is a presumption that has been overcome before, right? It is only a presumption, but rarely, not with such regularity, not with such vehemence. Courts are angry, and it's not like, I mean, I'm not really sure there are all that many woke radical leftist judges out there. I'm not sure that's a category that exists. But many of the people who are finding against the government in these instances are Republican appointees, even Trump appointees, who are finding that the government has acted improperly. And, you know, some of that comes down to the Trump administration's mass deportation efforts. The attempt to deport as many people as possible, as fast as possible, with very little planning or forethought, and unleashing untrained agents to carry that out has just led to an overwhelming number of cases, especially habeas petitions. And the government is, frankly, probably unable to comply with the law. In some instances, unable to comply with court orders because they're just not organized or together enough, even if they had enough attorneys, which they don't. And they've taken so many efforts to, frankly, drive attorneys out of the department. And I don't say that to say that the attorneys there are all terrible or doing the wrong thing. Quite the opposite. I was a career attorney for a very long time. And I firmly believe, for the most part, that the folks still there are, as career attorneys, are attempting to do the right thing, to comply with the law and court's orders as best as possible. But their clients and the administration and people like Todd Blanche are making that extremely difficult.
11: So we had Pam Bondi before Todd Blanche, who was similar to him in trying to please President Trump. So if Blanche doesn't get confirmed, won't Trump just find someone else who'll do what he wants? Does it really matter who it is?
13: Well, your premise, it might be even worse than your premise suggests, right? He might actually be able to keep Todd Blanche in as acting,
11: right,
13: even if he is not confirmed, right? Doesn't even have to replace him with someone worse. I certainly would prefer that the Senate put its foot down and suggest to the Trump administration that there are limits on what they will accept, which might prompt the administration to try to replace a Blanche with someone who will be taken more seriously as a representative of the Justice Department. I don't know that, but it seems to me better than the alternative of confirming him and pretending that he is a normal nominee.
11: Thanks so much for joining me, Amy. I appreciate your insights. That's Amy Powell, litigation director at Lawyers for Good Government. Coming up next on the Bloomberg Law Show, at least 10 people have died in encounters with immigration agents since President Trump launched his mass deportation campaign last year. Five have died from being shot by ICE agents during traffic stops. Yet the White House has overturned a decision by the Department of Homeland Security to suspend ICE traffic stops. 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
17: This is a special report from ABC News. I'm Dave Packer. President Trump spoke to the nation in prime time this evening, announcing he was declassifying documents and posting them on the White House website for the public to read. He says they outline evidence of interference in American elections, particularly the one he lost in 2020, accusing countries like China, Venezuela, Russia, and North Korea. And the president making the case for a Save America Act, which would require voting with an ID and in person.
18: Hundreds of thousands of non-citizens and dead people are listed and active on the voter rolls, and yet we still have elections with no voter ID, no proof of citizenship, and tens of millions of ballots floating aimlessly through the mail.
17: As for the 2020 elections, the president's own intelligence officials at the time were presenting assessments to him that showed there was no widespread evidence that would have changed the outcome of the election. This is ABC News.
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19: From Bloomberg World Headquarters in New York, I'm Doug Krisner. Let's update top stories and market action. Crude oil prices are higher on a report of U.S. military strikes on multiple bridges inside Iran. The Wall Street Journal citing a U.S. official saying the aim was to cut off supply routes to a port city and a naval base in the Strait of Hormuz used by Iran to attack ships and project power. WTI crude $79.60 with a gain of something greater than 0.8%. The Brent contract at $84.90, higher by 0.8%. U.S. regulators will connect lettuce from Taco Bell to a parasite outbreak that has sickened thousands in Michigan and nearby states. The FDA will imminently be issuing a public statement recommending consumers avoid shredded lettuce at Taco Bell locations in Michigan, Ohio, West Virginia, Kentucky, and Indiana. Shares in Taco Bell owner Yum Brands fell 2% in late New York trading. After the bell, Netflix forecast a second consecutive quarter of slowing sales growth. This seemed to feed anxiety about the future of the streaming giant. Netflix projected revenue of $12.9 billion in the current quarter and earnings of 82 cents a share. Both of those numbers a little shy of expectations. The stock tumbled 8% in late U.S. trading. We had a sell-off in chip makers in the States, with the Philadelphia Semiconductor Index dropping 4% on Thursday. Got a market holiday in South Korea, so we're not going to see any follow-through in names like SK Hynix or Samsung. In the Treasury market, yields little changed. A 10-year in the Tokyo session at 4.55%. Right now, in Japan, the equity market showing weakness. tech stocks leading the Nikkei to a loss of 4.4%. In Hong Kong, Hang Seng is down 1.5%. On the Chinese mainland, CSI 300 weaker by 2.4%. U.S. equity index futures right now moving to the downside, with the S&P 500 E-mini contract off 0.6%. 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
20: Clear to partly cloudy tonight, a bit on the hazy side. Lows in Boston around 65. We'll have sunshine and rather pleasant weather on Friday. It'll be around 85. Humidity will remain low. Friday night, partly cloudy, 60 to 65. Partly sunny Saturday, breezy, 80 to 85. Shower Sunday morning, give way to afternoon sun. High Sunday, 80 to 85. I'm Rob Carolyn with your weekend forecast on Bloomberg 92.9.
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29: This is the Bloomberg Black Business Beat. We're learning more about comedian turned media mogul Byron Allen's plans for BuzzFeed now that he's majority owner and CEO.
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29: Okay.
30: Get your mind around that.
29: Allen stopped by Bloomberg and spoke to Bloomberg TV's Romain Bostic about his big plans to make BuzzFeed into what he's framing as a free TV super app that combines news, weather, and entertainment content. He's already got a big part of that infrastructure with another one of his businesses called Local Now.
30: Local Now uses artificial intelligence and proprietary software to curate, aggregate, and stream super hyper-local news, weather, sports, and traffic. Geofence to your zip code. Yeah, it is magnificent. Here's the problem. No one knows about it.
29: Allen thinks that combining the streaming business he already built with the content and brand recognition of BuzzFeed will vault the operation to new success.
30: A lot of guys like to buy businesses in the penthouse and take them down to the lobby. I like to buy them in the lobby and take them to the penthouse.
29: I'm Bloomberg's Justin Milliner on the Black Business Beat.
31: Westwood One Sports presents this World Soccer Update. It's been 24 years since the winner of the Golden Boot Award also won the World Cup. That was Ronaldo when Brazil won its record fifth title in 2002. Well, Lionel Messi has a chance to do it this year as Argentina goes for back-to-back titles on Sunday against Spain. Messi has 8 goals, tied for the lead with Kylian Mbappe. France will take on England on Saturday in the third-place match. If they finish tied in goals, the tiebreaker is assists. Messi leads in that category now 4-3 as he set up both goals late in the second half yesterday in the thrilling comeback win over England in the semifinals. If the assists end up tied, then it goes to who scored their goals in the fewest minutes. Heading into the weekend, Mbappe has played 616 minutes to Messi's 712. With this 2026 World Soccer Update, I'm Brad Heller, Westwood One Sports.
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11: The Department of Homeland Security has abandoned a day-old decision to suspend most immigration traffic stops after President Trump demanded the tactic continue despite two recent fatal shootings of immigrants by ICE officers during traffic stops. One man was shot in Maine on Monday. The other was shot in Houston last Tuesday. A DHS official said on Wednesday that in line with the president's directive, the practice will resume, effectively scrapping a policy announced on Tuesday that had suspended most vehicle stops except in serious criminal cases while the agency reviewed its policies and new officer training. The decision to scrap the pause underscores Trump's drive to ramp up immigration arrests and deportations, the centerpiece of his hardline enforcement policies. My guest is immigration attorney Leon Fresco of Holland & Knight. He was the head of the Office of Civil Immigration Litigation during the Obama administration. Leon, take us through what happened here.
1: We had two incidents. We had one in July 7th in Houston, Texas, where ICE agents fatally shot Lorenzo Salgado Araujo during a vehicle stop operation. And DHS says he used his vehicle as a weapon, and witnesses and family members dispute that account. And then we had another incident July 13th in Biddeford, Maine, where ICE agents fatally shot a Colombian national named Johan Sebastian Duran Guerrero during a vehicle stop. And DHS said that the driver was posing a threat, whereas other witnesses say that that version is not true and you have multiple investigations that were open. So on July 14th, you had ICE and DHS officials, mainly through Tom Holman, tell officers to pause most of their non-urgent vehicle stops used in immigration enforcement, with the exceptions if they knew that the person that was being stopped was a violent criminal, or if there was a warrant for that person's arrest, then they could continue. And ostensibly, the reason for this was, according to Tom Holman, who's the border czar, said that these officers needed more training in how to do these vehicle stops. And in fact, I have now been anecdotally through my immigration practice learning about more of these stops. And what's been happening is the agents, what they're doing is rather than going into the home, which requires a lot of manpower and perhaps uncertainty about what's inside that home, etc., it appears now, especially if someone lives inside of an apartment complex, that what they're doing is they're waiting for the person to go into their car to go to work, and then they're stopping them right outside of the apartment complex so that they're sort of more of a sitting duck, in the sense that they're not at home where they can have access to God knows what weapons, etc., and they don't have to barge the door down or anything. They're just in the car. And then what they do is they apprehend the person, they arrest them, and a second ICE agent takes their car back to their apartment parking lot, and then that's the end of it. So there is a lot more of that because I think ICE has determined that that operation requires less manpower, but the problem is once you apprehend someone in their car, you will get, you know, you can say one out of 100, I don't know, one out of 200 situations where someone who's in their car will have a completely paranoid reaction as to, oh my God, now what's going to happen with my kids? What's going to happen with my spouse? And they'll try to drive away. And that's something that's going to happen. And then the question is, what do the agents do? And if the answer is they shoot people, or, you know, what happens when the witnesses to this decide to get involved with the ICE agents and say, hey, what are you doing arresting this person, etc.? You know, what basically is the training and the protocol for these new traffic operations that are happening. So that's the genesis of this, is that this is the new type of operation that's happening. And so ICE does want to roll out a lot more of this instead of going inside the person's home. But when they do this, they have these more public-facing operations that can lead to death.
11: So police officers are only allowed to shoot into a car if the driver poses an immediate deadly threat to the officer or others. They're not allowed to shoot if someone is driving away from a traffic stop.
1: Correct.
11: So why aren't ICE officers following that as well? Why are they shooting into cars even if the person they want to catch is fleeing the scene? They shouldn't be shooting into a car.
1: I think the main problem is that when you go into work, become an ICE agent, you are not trained in the same manner of as a local police law enforcement official. I mean, the bread and butter of someone in a local police office is a traffic stop. And so that's the number one thing they're going to be trained as. Whereas at ICE, that's not the bread and butter. The bread and butter is you have to look at immigration documents and decide whether the person is undocumented or not, whether the person has legal status or not. And then you get trained for certain operations like going into a home or workplace. Very rarely is, especially with the sort of tight, compressed time periods that ICE is trying to roll out with agents on the street, very rarely do you actually see a situation where people can be trained so quickly to handle in a professional and sophisticated manner these traffic stops. The other thing is that the traffic stop for the local police officer is all about context. You know, is it a speeding ticket? Is it that I observed the person robbing a store? So the level of force and intervention is going to be different. In the ICE context, it's always about I'm trying to apprehend someone to place them in removal proceedings. And so the question is, well, what are you basing that off of? You know, are you basing that off of how they look? Or did you have a warrant to go apprehend them? And so you may not be observing a crime that's leading to this stop. And so those two things are what make these situations more combustible than a normal police stop, is that the genesis for why the stop is occurring may have some problem, number one. And number two, the training as to what the officer is doing isn't targeted for this specific type of law enforcement. If ICE wants to do these traffic stops, they're going to have to implement the same kind of training that the NYPD or the LAPD or the Chicago PD has on how to do traffic stops. And those are not short-term trainings. Those are very long-term trainings in their police academies to try to resolve those issues.
11: So what happened? President Trump didn't like the coverage?
1: Yeah, there was a lot of social media criticism of Secretary Mullen that happened immediately after this announcement was made that traffic stops would be curtailed. And President Trump saw all of this social media criticism and said, wait a second, I don't want to get criticized, because the social media criticism was very strong, saying that he had abandoned his pledge to have immigration enforcement. There was no more immigration enforcement in America. You know, the amnesty people won. It was very harsh criticism. And so President Trump said, do not limit the amount of traffic stops that you're doing. Take away this policy. And so immediately the policy was taken away. Now, the question is, what does it mean that the policy was taken away versus what's actually going to be happening on the ground? And so I do think the sort of suspension was taken away so that then putatively the Trump administration can say, hey, the suspension was taken away. But as a factual matter, I think the leadership at ICE recognizes that everyone could benefit more from a closer look at what is being done in traffic stops and how it's being done and how it's being taught and how it's being trained, so that if these traffic stops are going to happen, they have the least likelihood of leading to a death as possible. And so I do think as a practical matter, you will see changes to how these are done, because they were really trying to roll them out in sort of a pilot program to replace the house arrest. And I think they're maybe reconsidering that to say, I don't think we can do that in all circumstances.
11: President Trump called the traffic stop one of ICE's most important and effective crime-fighting tools. Of course, they're not fighting crime, really. They're making immigration arrests. And we know there's this self-imposed goal of 2,000 immigration arrests a day. How important are the traffic stops? Because as I understand, the two people who were killed in the latest traffic stops weren't even the targets of the operation.
1: Right. I think the problem is it's going to depend on whether the purpose of the traffic stop is to increase the number of arrests or to replace an arrest that would have already occurred inside of a home. So if it's to replace an arrest that was already going to occur inside of a home, then absolutely the number isn't going to be increased too much. I mean, maybe you just need a slightly lower number of people to accomplish the arrest so you can have slightly more arrests by replacing home arrests with traffic arrests. But what will really ratchet up the number of arrests is if you go back to the mode where we were at in 2025, when there were some real conflagrations in Los Angeles and in Chicago and in some other places, where what you tell ICE is, if you see people coming out of a Home Depot, just arrest them and pull them out of their car. If you see people coming out of some sort of construction site or whatever else, and you think they look suspicious, go ahead and arrest them. That's the kind of operation where, again, you'll see more public-facing criticism of the ICE officers. You'll see people who were not prepared to get arrested, who may act in manners that show that non-preparedness in terms of trying to escape. And those are going to be the places where ICE then has these security challenges about how to prevent these deaths from occurring during their operations.
11: There have been 10 deaths in encounters with immigration agents since Trump launched this mass deportation campaign last year. By my count, five of them involved an ICE officer shooting into a car. So, and we've had the high profile ones like Rene Goods in Minnesota. The first one was in March of 2025, where a 23-year-old US citizen was shot during an immigration stop. And yet none of the ICE officers have been charged. Thanks for joining me, Leon. That's Leon Fresco of Holland & Knight. And that's it for this edition of the Bloomberg Law Show. 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
3: From ABC News, I'm Dave Packer. Speaking to the nation in primetime tonight, President Trump making a number of claims of fraud about the 2020 election, making the case that they show the nation's election infrastructure is vulnerable. And he says his administration is declassifying new documents that in part show
4: hundreds of thousands of non-citizens and dead people are listed and active on the voter rolls. And yet we still have elections with no voter ID, no proof of citizenship, and tens of millions of ballots floating aimlessly through the mail.
3: ABC's Olivia Rubin.
6: I talked to election officials in these states around the country. They don't want non-citizens on their voter rolls. Michigan last year, they did an audit of their voter rolls. They found 15 individuals who could be non-citizens cast a ballot in the 2024 general election out of 5.7 million votes in that state.
3: Senate Minority Leader Chuck Schumer reacted to Trump's speech, calling it, quote, a desperate attempt to preserve his political power to attack and undermine Americans' sacred right to vote. Acting Attorney General Todd Blanche today met with several survivors of deceased convicted sex offender Jeffrey Epstein's crimes at the Justice Department.
7: Smoke from Canadian wildfires making its way south, causing air quality concerns in the U.S. ABC senior meteorologist Lee Goldberg.
8: Air quality alerts go all the way from the upper Midwest into the Northeast and Mid-Atlantic. Still extreme from Minnesota to Michigan. A front Friday afternoon in the Midwest and the Great Lakes brings thunderstorms and clears the smoke out by Saturday morning. It'll linger in the Northeast till Saturday afternoon.
7: Torrential rain and flooding in Texas, where the governor, Greg Abbott, now says there have been two deaths. He's warning people to avoid driving right now.
9: For the next 24 hours, if you see water on a roadway, know that it's a potential life-threatening hazard that should be avoided.
7: There have been more than 230 high-water rescues so far. 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
12: Smoke that we've been dealing with off and on the last several days looks like it's going to eventually get pushed south of the region during the day on Friday, and it should remain south of us through the upcoming weekend. We've got a cold front that's going to head our way Saturday night. That'll lead to some showers and thunderstorms Saturday night and into Sunday morning. It's also going to lead to some very nice weather developing later on Sunday and into Monday. Tonight, skies are clear to partly cloudy. There will be some smoke around. Temperatures will be near 65. Air quality will be poor tonight. We'll see sunshine get brighter during the day tomorrow as the haze moves out. Temperatures will be near 85. Partly cloudy, 60 to 65 tomorrow night. For Saturday, we're partly sunny, breezy, 80 to 85. A few showers and thunderstorms are likely to move through during Saturday evening and Saturday night. They'll end Sunday morning, skies will clear, and the high Sunday afternoon will be 80 to near 85. I'm Rob Carolyn, and that's your Bloomberg Weekend Forecast. 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
7: The Trump administration is launching a new effort to dismantle the International Criminal Court, which prosecutes worldwide genocide, war crimes, and crimes against humanity. Former Biden administration Ambassador Beth Van Schaik calls it surprising.
13: It's not clear why the timing was chosen at this point to launch this all-out assault on the ICC. It really marks a betrayal of almost eight decades of U.S. policy that has largely supported global justice efforts.
7: The administration has not said what steps they'll take. The FDA has approved a first-of-its-kind pill that can drastically reduce cholesterol that's previously only been available with expensive injectable drugs. Do your hands hurt when you use your phone?
14: Texting thumb can describe phone-related pains caused by tired-out tendons and achy joints, like stiffness, throbbing near the knuckle, and a clicking sensation when bending the thumb. If not treated, you could get carpal tunnel and arthritis. A doc at the University of Kentucky Healthcare Hand Center says limit phone time or take short breaks. Mix up postures. Switch hands to type. Use a different finger. Use the voice-to-text feature. Circle and ring-shaped grip accessories attached to the back of the phone.
7: ABC's Chuck Sievertson. Researchers say a new species of monkey has been discovered in the Democratic Republic of Congo. Now named Colobus congensis, with pink-orange lips, researchers say was discovered hiding in the forest. Dave Packer, ABC News.
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18: Very solid print, raised their guidance by about 5 percentage points for the full year, so 40% top line growth. If you had to find faults, the only thing that they didn't show, which you saw with the memory names, is pricing.
19: Okay.
18: So pricing growth for memory was off the charts. We're talking about, 40% quarter over quarter pricing growth. That doesn't seem to be the case with TSMC, partly because of how they run their business. And I feel all these companies are still reluctant to expand their supply, even though TSMC raised their CapEx by 12% for the full year. But given the supply-demand mismatch, to my mind, they're leaving a lot of revenue on the table because they don't want to expand supply.
17: Why do you think that is? Is it just they've been burned in the past when the cycle turned against them?
18: It's the management teams are very conservative. They don't want to take a chance where they double their supply in a year, and guess what? Something happens.
17: Glut.
18: glut, and they don't want to be in that situation. But to my mind, the reason why Intel has a shot now is because TSMC is conservative in expanding supply.
19: Just clarify for us, TSMC makes chips for NVIDIA. So we're talking the super high-end AI chips. Does it make memory chips?
18: No, so all the memory guys have their own fabs and they make their own chips.
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22: And I'm Tracy Alloway.
21: Today you are listening to our conversation with Mike Tracy, VP of Risk at Apex Fintech Solutions and an analyst at the soccer club Austin FC, as well as Joris Beckers, an independent soccer analyst consultant. We are talking about how soccer analytics is like volatility arbitrage trading. Did you ever go to many baseball games as a kid?
22: Yeah. So I was in Chicago for a few years. Yeah. So I went to the Cubs games and then I was in Japan and the baseball scene in Japan is amazing. Like the best vibes of a live sports event that I've ever witnessed or encountered.
21: I was just talking to someone about this last night. I've always wanted to go to a Japanese baseball game.
22: Highly recommend.
21: That's actually like, if we ever do a live show in Tokyo, let's try to schedule it during baseball season because that is like... I sort of think that's a bucket list thing. But anyway, the reason I asked this question is I have this really vague memory as a child going to see Detroit Tigers games with my grandfather, like probably when I was like, maybe these memories are probably from when I was younger than like 6 or 5. Mm-hmm. But there used to be a non-trivial number of people who would go to the games and they would keep score and they would write down every single at bat and the outcome
22: I'm
21: of every single
22: sure
21: one.
22: I'm pretty sure I've seen that, not in person, but like maybe in movies or something like that.
21: It doesn't really happen anymore. Like I never see it. There may be a few like old timers who still as a hobby or habit do that, but it was like a non-insignificant number of people. And it's interesting to me, you know, I've been to a couple of soccer games this year. There is no equivalent way you could do that, right? Because it's like baseball is filled with all of these discrete events. Mm-hmm. Who is the pitcher? Who is the batter? Hit, not a hit. Single, not a strikeout, walk, etc. Like, what would even be the equivalent in soccer?
22: So this has been a long-running debate in soccer. And I remember when Moneyball came out and, you know, sports analytics became a big thing, especially for baseball, because as you point out, it's these sort of discrete events that have a lot of statistics embedded in them. A lot of people were saying that soccer, you could never use data analytics in the same way for soccer. Like it's too chaotic, it's too fluid, there's too many variables, there's not enough goals.
21: Yeah.
22: That complaint comes up a lot whenever we talk about, are we going to say soccer or football, by the way?
21: You know what? Let's just say soccer.
22: Okay. All right. I'll try.
21: We can say football. I actually don't feel strongly about this one.
22: But that said, we do see soccer analytics on the rise, right? Like now we get all these stories about like tiny clubs that are using data to source, you know, specific players in very Moneyball style ways. We obviously have prediction markets where people are doing a lot of sports betting. And so all the analytics seem to be like becoming more important. And I will just say, I've read this crazy stat right before we came on from the law firm Morgan Lewis. And they were saying in the 2026 FIFA World Cup, match-based data is going to be something like, so it's 104 matches generating more than 90 petabytes of data.
21: Yeah.
22: Which is a 45-fold increase over the volume produced in the last World Cup in 2022. That's stunning.
21: So this raises a question, and I know we're going to get to this in the conversation, and it almost is like a philosophical question, which is, okay, we see the game of soccer is like very fluid, right? There's no, we just said there's fewer discrete events. Like, in theory, is something that's fluid a series of like microscopic discrete events? You know, could you get a million frames per second and actually turn it into discrete events? Like, that is sort of like an interesting question to me. The beautiful game, like, it's an art, right? Like, can computers actually model this? And then, like, if they can, what does that say about the ability to model a bunch of other things? Strikes me as just like a very relevant question right now, because it's the World Cup, but also relevant question in general about
22: for markets and finance.
21: For markets and finance, exactly. So I'm curious to know like how it works and
22: how
21: the Moneyball revolution, where we are in the arc with soccer. Anyway, I'm really excited to say we really do have two perfect guests because they do sit right in this space and also at the intersection of everything that we're talking about. We're going to be speaking with Joris Beckers. He is a soccer analytics consultant, a professional soccer analytics consultant for the last decade, as well as Mike Tracy. He's the head of risk at Apex FinTech Solutions. He used to be a volatility arbitrage trader at Peak Six, and he also does soccer analytics for the club FC. So literally the two perfect guests to talk about some of these questions that are arising right now. So Mike and Joris, thank you both so much for coming on the podcast.
0: Thank you for having us. This is a great introduction.
1: Yeah, thank you.
21: You know, Mike, let me start with you a question. A lot of people, I think, have, for good reason, an intuitive feel that like sports analytics and trading markets are adjacent ideas, that like we know this, we know that a lot of the prop shops and market makers do both and so forth. And how would you articulate, based on your career, the sort of overlap between the skills and techniques you've developed as an arbitrage trader, a volatility trader, and the overlap of skills that they're like, okay, this thing that we'll get into that we call soccer analytics?
0: Well, soccer is unique because I'd say every aspect of the game is a distribution.
21: Okay.
0: When you look at on pitch, the performance by a team, when you look at performance by an individual player, when you look at the seasonal outcomes and this unique component that is promotion relegation. So your finances are highly variant year over year. And so there's a lot of overlap between volatility trading and working in soccer, in that you are making highly levered bets on often imperfect information then that's not necessarily predictive like other sports such as baseball.
22: Can I ask a very basic question, which is, what is the point of soccer analytics? So if we go back to the markets analogy, we talk about price discovery, right? Like, you're trying to find the right price for a particular asset. With soccer, are you trying to price players, improve the training, make more successful predictive bets? I imagine it's a bunch of different things.
0: Yeah, I'd say everything. I think you said, what are the things you're trying to do? And I think from an investor operator perspective, it's, what are you trying to not do? You're not trying to get relegated. And you're not trying to spend 30 million pounds on a player that is going to be terrible and you'll have to get rid of in 2 years.
21: Joris, why don't you talk from your perspective? I mentioned you're a soccer analytics pro. Actually, our producer, by the way, just put in the chat, the Bloomberg style guy does football.
22: Oh,
21: which is interesting. Maybe we'll just switch to, let's stay in company style. You're a football analytics pro. Tracy asks, like, what is the point? Is it more on the team side of things in terms of identifying talent, et cetera? Or is it more on, I don't know, I guess like the sort of the betting side? Like, what is the problem you and your professional capacity are trying to solve?
1: So it highly depends on the organization, right? So my organizations might want to, like Mike said, make good hires, make sure that they don't lose millions of pounds. Some organizations might use soccer analytics to try and improve their strategy. So they might look at like in-game data and try to figure out if there's some optimization that they can make based on like where the passer should go or where players should be, what play styles make more sense or what yields more expected goals, if you will. And then I guess the third one is entertainment. There are a lot of apps out there, websites out there that provide fans with some sort of information. And even back in the, let's say in the 90s, they would have these overlays on the TV where they show number of corners, number of yellow cards and possession percentage.
22: I remember that.
1: It doesn't mean anything, but it's interesting. So you can only imagine that you can go much deeper with that and people will still be engaged.
21: Wait, actually, just say more on that. You said it doesn't mean anything. Is that something that has always been understood? Or is this something in 2026, we could say that a few of these stats that they like to put on the TV were just extremely like low signal data points?
1: Yes. So when I say they don't mean anything, I don't think those were necessarily predictive of the outcome of the match.
21: Got it.
1: Corners might, because it's an indicator of which team has the overhand in a game. But I'm quite sure most of the others, like possession percentage, don't mean all that much when I'm trying to look at game outcomes.
22: Wait, so we touched on this in the intro, but like the perceived wisdom in the sort of early 2000s was that soccer was far too complex.

0: So in 2013, Chris Anderson and David Sally published this book called The Numbers Game that distilled soccer down to more of a weakest link game. And then the other thing that happened was, I would say we had a bit of this revolution on Twitter, which you kind of spoke about recently, Joe, where ideas were incubated. And I give Michael Kaley a lot of credit for this. He's been on the pod, but
1: yeah,
0: every Saturday in the Premier League, you'd have six matches and then you would wait 30 minutes and Kaley would just post a stream of every expected goals chart. And it started to stimulate this discussion of, does this represent what should have happened? What should have been the outcome? And I think it started to lead us down this path of, where is XG flawed? It only registers when you have a shot. And so there is much more to the game than simply which shots occur. There's possession and the threat of each possession. There's match momentum and there's changing styles. So it's evolved from on-ball data to tracking data to now we're going to that deeper layer of body pose and what movements can prevent or create opportunities to score.
2: I think what goes hand in hand with that is when I started 10 years ago, soccer or football was perceived as too complex. There were 22 players, there was a ball. People were doing interesting analytics research and applied research already in basketball. And what was said was, well, there's five players on each team, so it's a lot less complex. There's more games, and we have more data, and there's more scoring. So you could derive metrics a lot easier. And I think that the evolution in just how AI was applied in data availability, so going from, like Mike said, only on-ball events, where we know which player made the pass, which player made the shot. But we always had to say, well, we don't know where all the other players are because those are not recorded. And now we have the ability to make highly complicated artificial intelligence neural nets with this positional tracking data, where at 10 frames per second or 25 frames per second, we know where all the players are and we know where the ball is. And then additionally, at some point, we will get full body pose, so we know where like the whole skeleton of all players are, basically. Like, that sort of went hand in hand, and it felt like it was inevitable, but also the game is just more complex. So it needed more compute, it needed more data, needed more knowledge.
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5: Now, your three-day weather forecast on Bloomberg 92.9.
6: Clear skies tonight to partly cloudy at times, lows near 65. There will be some haze around. Tomorrow, look for sunshine to get brighter during the day as the haze is pushed south of the region. We'll be around 85. Partly cloudy, 60 to 65 tomorrow night. Saturday, sunshine, highs 80 to 85. It'll be breezy. Sunday, early showers, then clearing in 80 to 85. I'm Rob Carolyn with your weekend forecast on Bloomberg 92.9.
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4: Very solid print, raised their guidance by about 5 percentage points for the full year, so 40% top line growth. If you had to find faults, the only thing that they didn't show, which you saw with the memory names, is pricing.
5: Okay.
4: So pricing growth for memory was off the charts. We were talking about, 40% quarter over quarter pricing growth. That doesn't seem to be the case with TSMC, partly because of how they run their business. And I feel all these companies are still reluctant to expand their supply. Even though TSMC raised their CapEx by 12% for the full year, but given the supply-demand mismatch, to my mind, they're leaving a lot of revenue on the table because they don't want to expand supply.
1: Why do you think that is? Is it just they've been burned in the past when the cycle turned against them?
4: It's the management teams are very conservative. They don't want to take a chance where they double their supply in a year and guess what? Something happens.
1: Glut.
4: And they don't want to be in that situation. But to my mind, the reason why Intel has a shot now is because TSMC is conservative in expanding supply.
1: Just clarify for us, TSMC makes chips for NVIDIA. So we're talking the super high-end AI chips. Does it make memory chips?
4: No, so all the memory guys have their own fabs and they make their own chips.
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7: This is Odd Lots on Bloomberg Radio. I'm Joe Wasenthal.
8: And I'm Tracy Alloway.
7: Today's episode is looking at how does soccer analytics actually work? We are speaking with Mike Tracy, who does analytics at Austin FC, as well as soccer analyst Joris Beckers.
8: Out of curiosity, has VAR changed football analytics at all or presented new opportunities for data?
9: It presents new opportunities for data because that is an event that happens. If a player is fractionally offside because his hand is ahead of the last defender, that doesn't take away from the fact that he still got into a good opportunistic position, possessed the ball, turned, and struck the ball in the net. And often that data is nullified because of the VAR, but in theory, it's something that you should consider in your data set. Within the raw data itself, there's tons of data that you could add or censor out. Joris mentioned red cards, and a lot of our models, we censor that out of our data set. Hmm. There's an infamous match from 3 years ago between Chelsea and Tottenham, where Tottenham went down to 9 men, and their response was to play a very high line, meaning they put all of their defenders up near midfield and tried to catch Chelsea offsides. And as one would expect, Chelsea proceeded to score multiple goals later in the match. And one player in particular, Nicholas Jackson, had three goals in that one match. And when you look at his seasonal outputs for that entire season, that three goals was probably around 20% of his total goals.
5: Wow.
9: So when something like that happens, when you have a irregular game state, it is wise to sort of manipulate your data and remove that to give you a full picture of what does this game look like at an equal game state.
7: Oh, that's interesting. So it's not like that game in particular was a rich fountain of data. It's important to sort of like recognize that the data from this particular game is not going to be particularly predictive about other games. And therefore, you know, a guy who scores three goals in that match is probably not going to continue to score three goals a game for the rest of the season.
9: It was a rich fountain of bad data.
7: Okay.
9: And so at the end of the season, when you see people analyzing the player, they often analyze their season and what do they do per 90 minutes of football. And so you have this highly skewed data set by some really poor data.
7: Yeah.
9: And so there's a lot of data mining involved in the process of building a model when you evaluate a team and individual players.
7: Eventually, like, you know, we'll have the compute to like have the position of every player's body flashed, maybe, you know, hundreds of images, frames per second and so forth. And then you feed it all into a model and then we learn something about who's more likely to win. But one of the things that happens in a lot of like other domains, and here I'm thinking about like chess or Go, for example, is that you can have these models that are extraordinary, but they don't speak English or they don't speak any human language. And so the transmission of like what was learned from these events to something usable by, say, a coach who's thinking about strategy or a general manager who's thinking about player selection. Talk to us about like, when you think about these machine learning models that can't really communicate their findings in any way in a language that humans can understand, how you sort of bridge that gap to where this is useful information for a team or a manager?
10: This is generally be understood, I think, in the last couple of years or the last 8 years as what the biggest problem. You can build these models, these neural nets already exist. The main thing is the translation, like you said, from model outputs to coach. And I think in the last couple of years, most teams have found is that they need an expert analyst, a data analyst, to do this conversion or this translation step where the coach isn't fed the data directly.
7: Sure.
10: The coach is fed just the information that the analyst finds from the data. And that could be, in the end, that generally still boils down to having video clips. So you can use the data to find video and then you can show the video to the coach, which then from bottom up, you have this approach.
7: That makes sense. But the part about, okay, we're going to use the data to find video. So all of this makes sense. You have the data specialist who translates, you have the video so that there's something tangible. But talk to us about that specific step where the data analyst sees some sort of model output and then is able to use that to find the relevant clip to show the coach something potentially instructive. Because that seems like the hard part to me.
10: Yeah, so the model output could be many things. It could be outputs from a classification model that says in this given 10-second or 15 or 20-second window, this team played in this sort of build-up or they had this type of structure. It could also be a little bit more advanced where you can simply say, well, in this instance, we had a high probability of conceding a goal, and that could be just from an expected goal shot if you're looking at only event data, but you could also have model outputs from something we call an expected possession value model or an expected threat model where you measure the chance that the team is going to score in, let's say, the next 30 seconds or the next possession, and then you can find the spikes there and either measure when your team is likely to concede or measure when the other team is likely to score. And you can use those kind of signals to boil it down to video.
8: Yeah, this is something I wanted to ask, actually. So you mentioned speed just then. Like, what is the actual latency that we're talking about since we're using all these market analogies?
7: Yeah, yeah.
8: Like, are we talking about an insight that's actionable within seconds, like you're going to sub a player on after your model spits something out, like live during the game? Or is it more realistically that you're reviewing the model and the analytics after a game and sort of tweaking, I guess, when things have calmed down?
10: Currently, most of this does not happen live. So most of it happens either pre-match or post-match, but you can still do it. There's enough live data to make these instances worthwhile.
9: Hmm. Yeah, I'd say most of those types of adjustments based on data typically happen at halftime, or if you're in the World Cup, during a hydration break. And in the derivatives world, I always think of expected outcome versus realized outcome. So what is the market implying? What do you expect? And then what is actually happening? And that is sort of the nexus of how teams prepare for matches. They come up with their own expected outcome. How is our opposition going to play? How are we going to play? And then that live in-game is your realized outcome. And so you're receiving that data, and it's being transmitted to analysts who can then communicate it down to the bench to discuss with the manager, who can then make those changes at halftime.
7: You know, obviously in baseball, at least according to Michael Lewis, right, that there was this period where, you know, you had the old time scouts and they're like, oh, this guy has good hustle, right? Or this guy has a good heart. There was like no data behind any of it. He may have just sort of had the, you know, the swagger of someone who looked like maybe a star player. And then it's like, oh, no, but look at his like on base percentage, or that's or his VORP or whatever. And then they get promoted. But there was like a culture thing. Has there been a similar cultural clash within sort of soccer scouting, where what the data says about what constitutes a player does not map to traditional intuitions?
9: I think a lot of clubs look at it from two perspectives. I don't think there's this old school scouts versus the data guy mentality. I think it's a very collaborative. I think what a lot of clubs do is they have an individual scout who will go watch a player and give his assessment and his rating. And then they will have their own internal model with data, and they will look at the deltas between those two different models. And if something seems off, you often have collaboration between the data person and the scout, and they figure out who's right, who's wrong. And then to your point about hustle, let's call it.
7: Yeah.
9: There are Swiss Army knife ways to quantify that in soccer in certain instances. If you look at game state, say the game state, you know, when game state is essentially 0 +1 -1 +2 -2 +3 -3. And so say you're in a +3 -3 game state and win probability for one team is 98%. You can manipulate the data and only look at how players are performing in that game state. You're out of the game. Are you still competing? Do you still care? Are you in the right position?
7: Oh.
9: Now, that may not align with the old school scout saying, you know, this guy has grit. But again, there's Swiss Army knife ways to give some type of indication. You know, I have to say soccer data creates questions. It doesn't give us answers.
8: Can you give us like an analytics framework if you were trying to judge the best soccer player either of all time or currently? Like, what would the analytics framework for that actually look like?
9: Jude Bellingham.
8: Okay. Okay. Say more.
7: Yeah. Like, really, no, seriously, this is a great question. Like, walk us through what the math says about Jude Bellingham and how you would derive that.
9: Well, Jude Bellingham can play 4 or 5 different positions, right? Most players, they have the number 9 and their role is number 9. But if you think of the game as this book with different chapters within the story, Jude Bellingham can perform whatever task he needs to perform at every single chapter throughout the book. And he does it at the highest level. He could play any position on the pitch besides goalkeeper.
7: What is the data that actually establishes that Jude Bellingham can play at high levels in a wide range of position? How do you derive that conclusion quantitatively?
9: So from a data lens, we think of it from two fronts, in possession and out of possession.
7: Okay.
9: So in possession is how you're progressing the ball into threatening areas and obviously creating high probability opportunities. Then out of possession is how are you preventing a team from moving the ball into threatening areas? Since it's a very tricky question in sports because you're trying to quantify the value of an event that does not happen. So let's say Joe, you have the ball out on the wing. Tracy, you're right in front of the box. Jude Bellingham,
5: he would be both
9: is always moving into that passing lane. He is right in between you guys at the right moment.
8: The Jude guy, so annoying.
9: And we have the ability to quantify the value of those movements and the closure of these lanes as players move out on the pitch. And then you'll obviously get to the next phase where it's how do they do this with their feet?
8: More to come from our conversation on soccer analytics and whether football can embrace the Moneyball approach. We are speaking with Mike Tracy, VP of Risk at Apex FinTech Solutions and an analyst at Austin FC, as well as Joris Beckers, an independent soccer analytics consultant. I'm Tracy Alloway.
7: And I'm Joe Weisenthal, and this is Odd Lots on Bloomberg Radio.
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11: This is a special report from ABC News. I'm Dave Packer. Ahead of the 2026 midterms, President Trump in a primetime speech to the nation talking about 2020, sowing seeds of doubt in the nation's election system.
12: Tonight, I'm announcing the immediate declassification and release of critical intelligence, revealing shocking vulnerabilities in our election infrastructure.
11: And those declassified documents released on the website of the White House.
12: The third set of documents we are releasing proves that for many years, Americans were blatantly lied to about the security of our election infrastructure, including electronic voting machines and ballot counting systems, dishonest almost all.
11: Mr. Trump said the best way to protect us in voting is to pass a Save America Act. Reaction from across the aisle was harsh. Senate Minority Leader Chuck Schumer calling it a, quote, desperate attempt to preserve his political power. This is ABC News.
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19: My view is that the Federal Reserve will be on hold this year. I think actually the next move would be a cut. I do think that the economy slows a bit here with higher commodity costs back again. You're seeing slowdown in the emerging markets in China. And so that's not the environment you want to raise interest rates into.
20: We're getting right into the teeth of the earnings. We had the big banks earlier this week. First quarter is a tough act to follow. What's your expectations for the second quarter and kind of the back half guidance?
19: It's a tough act to follow, but so far so good. Yeah, and it looks like we're on pace for the 15th consecutive quarter of double-digit earnings growth, which is just remarkable. You don't get that typically in the middle part of a cycle. You usually get that coming out of a recession. So what we're seeing has been nothing short of remarkable, and it's not just the tech sector. Of course, tech and energy will lead this time, but it is broad-based. Like you said, it's across financials. It's going to be across most sectors, positive for markets.
18: How does a retirement plan do higher highs? How do you do momentum in a long-term conservative plan?
19: The reality is, if you look at markets, you know, everybody always says buy low, sell high. The reality of markets is buy high, sell higher. If you look at broad markets, you're hitting new all-time highs pretty much once every 15, 16 days going back to 1957. So that's the way markets historically move.
6: 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Now, your three-day weather forecast on Bloomberg 92.9.
5: An air quality alert remains in effect. Hazy conditions at times tonight, otherwise clear to partly cloudy with lows near 65. Sunshine tomorrow, highs near 85. The haze will be pushed off to our south. Partly cloudy, 60 to 65 tomorrow night. We're partly sunny, breezy Saturday, 80 to 85. Early shower Sunday, then clearing 80 to 85. I'm Rob Carroll, and with your weekend forecast on Bloomberg 92.9.
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25: This is the Bloomberg Business of Sports Report. The New York Yankees are in advanced talks to raise nearly $3 billion of financing from Apollo Global Management. The financing package is expected to comprise mostly debt and some equity, with some funds to be used to refinance existing debt and the remainder for growth opportunities. A deal would mark the biggest investment Apollo has made in U.S. sports to date, as the firm seeks to specialize in lending long-term strategic capital to sports leagues and clubs. If Lionel Messi leads Argentina to an upset victory against Spain in its World Cup title defense this week, it will cap a profitable final stretch of games for U.S. betting firms. According to a Bloomberg Intelligence report, gambling companies including DraftKings and FanDuel likely cashed in when both underdogs Spain and Argentina won in the semifinals after the favorites England and France lost. With a Bloomberg Business of Sports report, I'm Michael Barr.
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26: On the latest edition of the Wall Street Week podcast, what it means for the world to have its first trillionaire, why Elon Musk's remarkable power at SpaceX has given at least some institutional investors pause.
27: If you look at the way the system is structured, it is structured such that there is a huge incentive for Elon Musk to transfer his ownership stake in Tesla and SpaceX and X to his heirs rather than to transfer it potentially during his lifetime.
28: Taxes on wealth or on capital income are a real way to curb this. You have corporations paying almost no tax or no tax, passing their profits on to one way or another to people who own stock, who then pay little or no tax. So we really have exacerbated this inequality.
26: It's because so much wealth is generated by appreciated capital rather than high incomes that California is now considering the Billionaire Tax Act, which would impose a one-time levy on residents worth over $1 billion. But unlike during the first Gilded Age, Americans in recent years have had a more nuanced view of the ultra-wealthy getting even richer.
29: You don't see a lot of anger actually in the polling at billionaires until fairly recently. So that indicates to me that the average American actually kind of wants to be rich themselves. I think it becomes a problem for a lot of Americans when there's a sense that the system's rigged or that the people at the top are somehow manipulating things to make their lives harder.
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3: Listening to the Odd Lots podcast on Bloomberg Radio. I'm Joe Weisenthal.
4: And I'm Tracy Alloway.
3: On today's show, we are discussing modeling soccer and why it's so much harder than modeling baseball and what is the cutting edge of this approach. We are speaking with Mike Tracy, who does analytics at Austin FC, as well as independent soccer analyst, Joris Beckers.
4: Mike, I wanted to ask you, given your involvement with Austin FC, we know that there are obviously differences between Major League Soccer and European leagues, and some of those are, you know, things like salary caps, designated players, roster rules.
3: Lack of relegation.
4: That's a big one. Does that actually make soccer analytics and MLS like a little bit cleaner in some ways, in the sense that like in the European leagues, the money is... Again, trying to be diplomatic here, but it's very free-flowing. There's a bit of rule stretching going on at times when it comes to salary restrictions and things like that. Like, compare MLS analytics versus European analytics for us.
7: So in European analytics, you have essentially your recruitment and then first-team analysis. In MLS, you have recruitment, first-team analysis, but you have this third vector that I call portfolio management, right? This cap structure in the MLS is put in place with the intention of creating parity. And as you mentioned, it's highly complicated. The best way for you to understand it would be like me saying, Tracy, I'm going to give you $10 million. You can spend $2 million on NVIDIA, $7 million on Walmart, and $1 million on a speculative biotech stock. And so you have to think of each player from a relative value perspective based on where they slot in your cap structure.
3: Has that worked? I mean, with MLS, so it's like, I understand you have this new league that, you know, you don't want some really rich team to win all the time. And then, I don't know, only Miami wins and then fans lose interest in the rest of the country. I think my understanding is Austin in particular is a very big fan base. But has that worked in practice to sort of create an equal level of like fan affinity that's geographically distributed?
7: Well, at Austin, we're only 9 months into our project here, and we just had some turnover with our sporting department. And so I would say that we have yet to integrate and prove this portfolio management theory and the impact on success and points in the table. But as a market participant, when I read these rules, I like my brain immediately goes to the markets and portfolio allocation.
4: Okay, so we have to watch Austin FC as a test case for the portfolio management thesis in football.
3: But wait, just to be clear, so this portfolio management thesis, which you obviously have a strong intuition for, having traded volatility for a long time, this is the framework that you're bringing to your work in Austin?
7: Yeah, correct. Every player has a designated slot. So a player that could come in as a DP could be terrible. But if he's going to be...
3: Wait, what's a DP?
7: A designated player.
3: Oh, yeah. Okay.
7: But that same player, if he is going to be a senior minimum salaried player, could be in the top percentile of talent for that specific slot. And then within the league itself, you have different roster construction strategies. You can either have three designated players, or you could opt for two designated players and four U22 players. And the way the league works is they have a salary cap, but it's more of a salary cap charge. So whilst Lionel Messi may be making over $20 million in salary, his salary cap charge as a designated player is going to be much lower than that. It could be $750,000.
3: Wait, I don't understand that.
7: Yeah, it's confusing. There's a salary cap charge based on these roster designations.
3: Oh.
7: So every slot has a dollar charge associated with it. So you have to work within that framework of what is the charge for each player, and your finite amount of capital that you're allowed to spend.
4: So the designated players are the ones you're allowed to pay more.
3: Got it.
4: Because this is the legacy of like LA Galaxy getting David Beckham and wanting to pay him lots and lots and lots and of money.
3: This is helpful.
4: Okay, so one of the criticisms of modern football, I guess, is that it's dominated by the wealthiest clubs. Like whoever has the most money can buy the best players, certainly in Europe. And so the big just kind of get bigger. And I could certainly see an argument where if analytics becomes more important to actually playing the game, then whoever has the most resources, the most compute, the most engineers, I guess, nowadays, is going to have an edge here. But on the other hand, we have had technology before that has a sort of democratizing effect.
3: That was the Moneyball story.
4: Yeah, we have open source models, all of that. And I think there have been some instances of the smaller clubs actually like using this technology to perform better. But which way are we going to go? Is it the big get bigger or maybe we see some smaller clubs level the playing field here?
8: I hope it's the latter.
4: Yeah, same.
8: So you mentioned open source models. I actually build open source software to help these smaller clubs. I guess it's also helping the bigger clubs. Huh. But it allows them to build these cross neural nets and these expected possession value models, and then also load this tracking data, which has been a big task just in general because of the data structure and the data size. And the software that I work on helps clubs, any club, basically get started. So I hope by doing that, it will help the smaller clubs, help data providers, I guess, provide better insights to level the playing field. But I'm not sure that it is working out necessarily, because getting the knowledge, like we talked about before, actually distilling the knowledge from the data is still, I think, one of the bottlenecks.
4: Oh, yeah. So this reminds me, I wanted to ask as well, like, who actually owns the data here? Where does the data come from?
8: It depends.
4: Okay.
8: And I think some of it is a gray area. There are a lot of data providers. Some have licenses, some don't. Yeah, it's a big question mark in some instances.
7: I'll tell you a story about when I first started building models for AFC Bournemouth back in the Premier League in 2016. I had no idea where I could find the data. And so I went on Upwork and I posted an ad and I just said, I need a developer who has worked with European football bettors. And a gentleman named Dimitri in Ukraine replied to me and he said, yeah, I've worked with many professional bettors. And I said, give me all the data that you can find. Hmm. And so it was very skunk works, but Dimitri was able to find a way for me to get access to all of the on-ball data across the world at the time to start building my models.
3: What is the data? So it's like, okay, you find some data provider or Dimitri in Ukraine collects data. Is this numerical data? Is this a series of frames? Like what can, when you say, okay, you need to go out and get the data, what form are you getting it? What does that mean? Like, what does it look like?
7: So it's varied throughout the years, but the most prevalent generic data out there is on-ball data.
3: Okay.
7: And on-ball data, if you're just to put on your Excel hat and think about what it looks like in an Excel spreadsheet, has every single event tagged. So you have, it just goes down a series of events, pass, dribble, shot, goal, pass, dribble, tackle. It has the event. It has the player or players involved. It has the XY coordinate on a pitch, and it has the time. And so when you have these raw data points, you can conditionally put together a mosaic of what is happening on the pitch, because you can measure the events, the speed, and the location. Tracking data is a bit more nuanced. I'll let Joris touch on that.
8: So you can still imagine it an Excel spreadsheet, but I don't think your Excel spreadsheet would like it very much if you try to load in this data. It's basically a player identifier, a team identifier, and then X and Y coordinates for all players at 10 or 25 frames per second. So that means, I guess, 25 rows for a single frame. We never really touch, let's say, the raw data in the sense that we don't get the pictures of the game and then try to figure out ourselves where the where the coordinates are or what the coordinates are. So there are a lot of data providers out there that either put cameras in the stadium or use the broadcast footage to extract this data. So they will have different models. One of the models would be first identify where all the pitch markings are. So they have a way to understand like where all the players are relative to the pitch markings. Then they know where all the players are, and you can convert all of that into coordinates. They know where the goals are, obviously. And then you'll get that in a single file for a single game. Some providers might give you one file per minute. They might give you one file per half. And then that's just the raw data with the identifiers and the coordinates. And you might get an additional file that has all the metadata that says this identifier belongs to this player, this identifier belongs to this team. If you're lucky and you're tracking data, you get an identifier that says which team is actually on the ball, because that's highly relevant, but sometimes it's not included. And you have to figure it out yourself, like calculating the distance to the ball for each player. And then obviously you have skeletal data, which is, I guess, 27 times more dense, or maybe even more, because you have 27 coordinates, one for each body pose point, so you might have one for your left shoulder, for the tip of your nose, for your left ear, for your right ear, for your right foot, for your ankle. And that gets into the millions and millions of data points. So when you talked about in the introduction about these petabytes of data, I assume it's going to be mostly skeletal data, because that data is incredibly rich.
4: How do players actually feel about all of this? Yeah. Because, you know, like I would have mixed feelings about it, right? Like, do you have any color on how players actually feel about, I guess, the rise of statistical analysis in football?
7: I think they find it useful. I think something that Yoris has worked on this specifically is eyesight. What can they see and what they cannot see? And so when you look at the data and you think about opportunity cost decision making and you make a suboptimal decision, when you go and talk to the player, they might just simply tell you, I couldn't see it. And then you move on to the next. So it's very complex. I find most players to embrace the data. There's curiosity around it, but you know, they likewise know the limitations.
4: This has been All Thoughts on Bloomberg Radio. I'm Tracy Alloway.
9: And I'm Joe Weisenthal.
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4: My view is that the Federal Reserve will be on hold. Okay. This year, I think actually the next move would be a cut. I do think that the economy slows a bit here with higher commodity costs back again. You're seeing slowdown in the emerging markets in China. And so that's not the environment you want to raise interest rates into.
5: We're getting right into the teeth of the earnings. We had the big banks earlier this week. First quarter is a tough act to follow. What's your expectations for the second quarter and kind of the back half guidance?
4: It's a tough act to follow, but so far so good. Yeah, and it looks like we're on pace for the 15th consecutive quarter of double-digit earnings growth, which is just remarkable. You don't get that typically in the middle part of a cycle. You usually get that coming out of a recession. So what we're seeing has been nothing short of remarkable, and it's not just the tech sector. Of course, tech and energy will lead this time, but it is broad-based. Just like you said, it's across financials. It's going to be across most sectors, positive for markets.
3: How does a retirement plan do higher highs? How do you do momentum in a long-term conservative plan?
4: The reality is, if you look at markets, you know, everybody always says buy low, sell high. The reality of markets is buy high, sell higher. If you look at broad markets, you're hitting new all-time highs pretty much once every 15, 16 days going back to 1957. So that's the way markets historically move.
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7: So it is 7:21 a.m. here in the City of London. Good morning, I'm Caroline Hepke. Let's have a look at these markets. With this major tech sell-off in Asia, and we've also seen declines for the U.S. Markets and for futures. What impact will that have on the European market open? U.S. stocks 50 futures are slumping 0.8%. Nasdaq futures down 1.5%. You've had the TAIEX in Taiwan down significantly at the close, 6.5%, even though the South Korean stock market is closed today. 10-year Treasury yields at 4.53. Oil prices... Brent crude futures are at $84.03, so continued strikes between the US and Iran another night. Gold price is now above 4,000, but more comments from a couple of Fed officials about the need to raise interest rates. We'll keep an eye on that. That is a look at the markets. Your Bloomberg Radio Business Flash. Now we've got more on what's going on around the world this morning with the latest. Here's Charles Capel. Good morning.
8: Thanks, Caroline. US President Donald Trump has used a primetime TV address to accuse China of interfering in the 2020 presidential election. The unfounded allegations threaten to further strain ties with Beijing as Trump seeks to bolster Republican prospects ahead of November's midterm votes. The US has launched fresh strikes against Iran, hitting coastal surveillance and air defense sites. Iran has responded by attacking US bases in Kuwait, Jordan, and Bahrain. And SpaceX says it will aim to launch its Starship rocket again in a few days after aborting the mission yesterday. While not uncommon in the industry, the delay is a minor setback to Elon Musk's ambitions to put data centers in space. And those are some of our global news headlines.
7: Thank you so much for that. Now, let's think about what is happening here in the UK. So today is going to be really interesting. Andy Burnham is going to be made Labour leader. Then he's expected to become Prime Minister on Monday. So taking over from Keir Starmer. There'll be a bit of sort of pomp and process as you get that handover, but still loads of questions. Mm. It looks as if there is what people call a grid, i.e. a plan emerging from the Burnham Team Bloomberg.

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4: High pressure should keep sunshine in the forecast today and keep the haze out. We're going to be 80 to 85 this afternoon. We're clear to partly cloudy, 60 to 65 tomorrow. Any sun will give way to clouds, some afternoon showers and thunderstorms tomorrow. Highs will be up to 85 to 90. Showers and storms end tomorrow night, lows 70 to 75. Developing sun breezy near 80 Sunday. I'm Rob Carroll and with your three-day forecast on Bloomberg 92.9.
5: I'm David Westin. This week on Wall Street Week, former Cleveland Fed President Loretta Mester takes us through the new CPI numbers and Chair Warsh's congressional testimony. Lara Ephron explains what the rush to AI means to the corporate C-suite, what building President Trump's golden fleet will require, and refunding that $160 billion in Trump tariffs is not as easy as it looks.
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8: 7:24 on Wall Street. I'm Alexis Christophorus from the Bloomberg Interactive Broker Studio. Tech is once again dragging futures lower in early trading as investors continue to rotate out of semiconductor stocks because of concerns about overspending on AI and bloated valuations. A surprise breakthrough from the Chinese AI startup Moonshot also not helping. The company says its new Kimi K3 model rivals the top offerings from OpenAI and Anthropic. At the moment, S&P futures down 67 points or 0.8%. Dow futures sliding 334 points or 0.6%, while NASDAQ 100 futures slide 483 points or 1.5%. Oil is climbing amid ongoing hostilities in the Middle East. Brent crude now at $86 a barrel and WTI crude at about $81 a barrel. Despite that rise in oil, treasuries are catching a bid, sending 10-year yields 3 basis points lower to 4.5%, the 2-year yield at 4.11%. And on the stock front, PayPal's board is calling Stripe and Advent's $53 billion takeover offer inadequate. That's according to Reuters. We'll have to see if they sweeten the pot for the digital payments company. And shares of Yum Brands down about 0.75%. U.S. health officials traced a parasite outbreak to shredded iceberg lettuce served at Taco Bell, triggering a food safety alert across 5 states. For on-demand news 24 hours a day, subscribe to Bloomberg News Now, wherever you get your podcasts. I'm Alexis Christophorus. That's a Bloomberg Business Flash. Tom and Damian.
9: Thanks so much. Appreciate that, Alexis. Damian Sassar and Tom Keener. Right now, when you have a fixed income brief, UBS is just doing a killer job on this out of London, out of New York. Leslie Falconio joins us right now, U.S. fixed income asset allocation. I love the brevity of your note, Leslie. You just say your bet as a price up, yield down. Let's just start with a basic, you know, simple thing. CDs now are attractive, safe to 5-year stuff. Buy it now, buy the yield for a lower yield environment forward.
10: Yeah, I mean, look, there's us, like everyone else, came into the year thinking that the Fed was going to cut, right? We had this non-recessionary cut scenario. Obviously, in March, you know, we had a lot of positions wiped out. Cash has actually done quite well this year. There's no question, much better than we would have anticipated, you know. But now, as we get to that sort of, especially as we go to that 4.27 and, you know, 2-year Treasury yields on Monday, the highest that we've seen since, you know, 2025, you know, going into that short end, you know, that 2-year area, especially, we think is a very good allocation.

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3: Good morning, everyone. Tom King, Paul Sweeney, Michael Barr, Alexis Christophorus, Damian Sesso are in for Mr. Sweeney today. He's taking a much, much needed break. Damian pulls a short straw. I mean, when you're out in the fairway here with this smoke, it changes the game.
7: Yeah, no, absolutely. I mean, are you watching what's going on in the British Open here with the Aussie Lucas Herbert?
3: It's my favorite tournament.
7: Yeah, I love it. It's like a different style of golf.
3: To me, it's like what my grandfather played.
7: I mean, today's scores, everybody's jumping up the board here, too. A lot of people under par. Patrick Reed has climbed into the leaderboard here. Colin Morikawa, it's going to be fun to watch.
3: It's going to be fun to watch. And is it traditional British Open where there's like 1 foot rough and, you know, they're out in the sand dunes and the tundra there looking over what, the North Sea?
7: You know, it's always more complicated, you know, to look at it on TV and really understand just how challenging it is with the undulation and the depths. And I mean, but you can tell almost from watching this year, I mean, just how challenging it is. I mean, it's unbelievable.
3: And there was years ago where Jack Nicklaus, there was a tournament with a tie. And he stepped away from the hole and gave the round to the British, like in the Ryder Cup or something.
7: Really?
3: It's like a lore thing at this golf course.
7: Okay, yeah, interesting.
3: Where he did the classy thing and just, back when it was quiet and classy instead of the craziness it is.
7: Royal Birkdale.
3: Now, Royal Birkdale, we'll have coverage of that. Westwood One helping us out so much with that. Futures negative 62. Bloomberg Surveillance this morning across America. 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
5: And things are going from bad to worse here this morning. Tom, tech once again dragging stock futures lower in early trading. Investors continue to rotate out of semiconductor stocks because of concerns about overspending on AI and bloated valuations. NASDAQ 100 futures now at their lows of the morning, down more than 500 points, a loss of 1.75%. Dow futures down 291 points. Or 0.5%, and S&P futures are down 62 points, or about 0.8%. At the same time, we have got oil climbing amid ongoing hostilities in the Middle East, with Brent crude up 2% at $86 a barrel, and WTI crude up 2.5% at $80.85 a barrel. Yields are lower, the 2-year, 4.12%, the 10-year yield down 3 basis points at 4.51%. Shares of Netflix plunging more than 11% pre-market after it forecast a second straight quarter of slowing sales growth. Meantime, Airbus has won orders from China worth more than $12.4 billion for several wide-body aircraft. Bitcoin down 1.25% at $63,260. Spot gold on the plus side by about 0.5%, now just below $4,000 an ounce. And that's your Bloomberg Business Flash. Back over to Tom and Damian.
3: Thanks so much, Alexis. Appreciate it. Believe it or not, folks, I keep score when I'm rude and cut someone off because, like, the president's talking to the media or, you know, whatever. Last time, Tiffany Wilding was on for like a minute and 12 seconds. Going along here today with the Pacific Investment Management Company, their economist for all of North America, Tiffany Wilding. Tiffany, what are you thinking about for the PIMCO manager brief on Monday morning? What's the thing that matters right now?
8: I think we're clearly focused on how Federal Reserve official communication is evolving. You know, obviously we're also very focused on the data, and I think there's an interesting sort of bifurcation that's happened, because on the one hand, you know, Federal Reserve officials appear to be setting the markets up for potential rate hikes if inflation doesn't start to moderate here. You know, and on the other hand, we got good news on the inflation data this week, both the CPI and the PPI coming in under expectations. And our own forecast is that you will see some moderation in core inflation, which is the important one for the Fed. You know, but I've been saying this, even on this program with you, Tom, that you have to keep in mind that headline inflation, unless we're going back to pre-war levels on commodity prices, headline inflation is actually likely going to dip below 2% next year. So all of that sort of suggests to us that we have a Fed on hold, but nevertheless, officials, are certainly preparing the markets for a couple of potential hikes.
3: Okay, so the first derivative of inflation is coming down. There's a lot of people that agree with what Tiffany just said there. Are we going to see lower prices, or dare I say, even are we going to see level prices as we go along in time?
8: Well, we've already seen the national average retail gasoline price come down off of its recent peak. Now, over the last few days, it's up again as the Middle East conflict has kind of flared up. But we are down off of the wartime peak levels. We're also seeing some various food prices that are actually falling. But in general, when we say inflation is coming down, that is the price change. We're not expecting overall inflation in the United States to dip into negative territory, go into deflation. But we do think moderating inflation is a completely reasonable outlook to have.
3: I mean, Tiffany gets everything, she's at restaurants 7 days a week. What's the grocery shopping look like at the Sassauer House?
7: Tiffany, I have to ask you this. Obviously you were watching, I was watching Kevin Warsh's testimony to Congress this week. And, some of the questioning, specifically the questioning I saw from Senator Warren regarding $100 million payments or some craziness. I mean, is there any validity to that? I mean, is she just kind of muckraking? I mean, what's going on, underneath the surface here in terms of, the Senate's real acceptance of the new Fed chairman?
8: Well, certainly, Senator Warren, will have her piece to say. I think what we're, and certainly there could be some more that comes out on that. But I think what we're focused on, at least, is, what sort of signals is Chair Warsh sending in terms of how he's going to conduct monetary policy? And I think the biggest emphasis that's come out since he's become chair, is that he's very focused on price stability. And I think that's very consistent with the other communication that we've seen from other officials to say that if you're not getting inflation that's moderating, that the Federal Reserve is prepared to act. And I think that, this is a good focus to have. In terms of the markets, anchoring longer term inflation expectations or ensuring that they're anchored, with this commitment to act if inflation, doesn't moderate as we all expect, should actually keep longer dated interest rates anchored, right? Because you don't have inflation risk premiums that are getting priced into the long end of the interest rate curve. Everything that we've heard from Warsh in terms of his commitment to price stability, we actually think is a good thing for the bond market. Now, of course, there will be other questions that senators have, and we'll continue to watch that as well.
7: And Tiffany, what about the size of the Fed's balance sheet? I mean, I know we didn't really get into the thick of it during the testimony, but, did you get any takeaways on that and where that's headed?
8: Well, I think this is now an open question. So the Fed stopped its so-called QT program, quantitative tightening, where it gradually reduces its balance sheet at the end of last year. Because we saw front-end interest rates, overnight rates, and things like that, start to increase to suggest that reserves were coming more scarce. But ultimately, we think the Federal Reserve probably can further reduce its balance sheet, and the reason reason is just because you have Michelle Bowman and other bank regulators within her team that are laying the groundwork to try to relax some of the liquidity regulations and liquidity stress tests for banks and how they're implemented. And that should result in them, you know, effectively hoarding reserves less. And that can mean that the Federal Reserve can drain. You know, so we actually think that the Fed will probably start to reduce its balance sheet again next year as some of these policies, you know, sort of reduce bank demand for reserves.
3: Okay, before you go, frame up the calendar for me. I got July 29, which is tomorrow. And then I go to September 16th, which is a million years away, October 28th, December 9th. Which meeting is Tiffany Wilding focused on?
8: I mean, obviously, we're focused on all of the meetings, you know, and I think September, you know, is certainly one to focus on. You know, I think the interesting thing from Fed speak more recently, Governor Waller in particular, you know, sort of suggested that regardless of the drivers of inflation, you know, whether they're supply or demand related, that if they see one more strong, firm inflation print, then they're sort of ready to act. So that suggests to us that even if our view is ultimately right, that inflation moderates, you know, if you get one more strong print here, you know, you could certainly see them hiking as early as September, you know, but again, we take a step back.
3: Right.
8: We're not in a 2022 type of environment. And ultimately, you know, we think the Federal Reserve, you know, isn't on course to, you know, to hike dramatically here,
3: right.
8: Maybe a few if they do it. But inflation, I think, is certainly in a good place. And hopefully we'll get more data, you know, to that regard moving forward.
3: Really wonderful. Tiffany Wilding. Thank you so much with PIMCO this morning. Damian Sassar and Tom Keene on a Friday. A lot of really good conversation. And right now we're going to just do the shift. Good morning, 92.9 FM in Boston. In our studios in New York, Simona Makuta joins us with State Street Investment Management, their chief economist. You were in school in Romania, right?
9: I was, yes.
3: So I got to do an audible here. It's Friday. Get used to it, okay? When we talk about the Black Sea, what is the number one misconception Americans get wrong? Stavridis, Admiral Stavridis tells me Romania is arguably the most important territory in Eastern Europe for America.
9: It is pretty strategic. And I think the interest in making that, you know, strategic and strong is coming from both sides.
3: Because the water up on the Black Sea, the naval bases and all that.
7: The Danube.
9: Absolutely, yep.
3: The Danube. Have you done the Danube tour?
7: I've not done the Danube tour out of Romania, but here's the thing about Romania. I mean, yields are pretty high now. I mean, they've had to hike pretty aggressively to offset some of the things that we've seen on the ground there domestically, and real yields in Romania have collapsed.
3: Right.
7: I think they're one of the few now in EM that have actually a negative real yield on a two-year basis, but we're not going to talk about Romania, Simona. Let's talk about Japan. Let's talk about funding those carry trades in EM. Talk to us about the yen. Talk to us about, you know, do you see any potential buying of JGBs by locals, repatriation of all those assets onshore?
9: You know, that's been the story for so long. We've been talking about this. We've been afraid about this happening. And so far, it's been a very slow moving kind of animal here, right? And I think it will continue to be that.
7: Well,
9: incrementally, yes, because obviously you look at Japanese yields being at levels not seen in a very, very long time. There is an attraction there. You know, these things don't happen overnight.
7: No, they don't. But I mean, I'm Tom, I don't know if you caught this, the latest tick data out of the U.S. I mean, the foreign bid, specifically the bid out of Japan, has collapsed. Mm-hmm. Not collapsed, but it's gone down pretty significantly. And so, you know, these are the things that I get concerned about, right? Who's going to be buying all this debt, all this issuance, all this coupon, you know, issuance that we're expected to see from the U.S. Treasury? And so when I ask about, you know, the Fed's balance sheet, that's the place that I think most investors, myself and I, are looking for if there's going to be a black swan event. Would you agree with that?
9: I don't expect that. I mean, the concerns are valid, right? You look around the world and tell me, where do you see a fiscal picture that actually looks good?
7: It's the best of the worst.
9: Maybe Germany, and there you'd argue it's almost the opposite, where it's almost too good for their own benefit, right?
7: Yeah.
9: It's a problem across the board. It's something that I think incrementally the prices get squeezed and the pen gets intensified, but it's going to take a while. And you know, one of the biggest lessons I learned when I came to State Street, I'm an economist, right? I don't manage money, but I'm surrounded by all these people who do. We have $6 trillion under management, lots of people who manage money there. One of the best lessons I learned from a colleague was when I was told, Simona, I cannot hate everything. right? You have to own something. And in the relative scheme of things,
3: is State Street long in Japan because they're going to get their act together?
9: I wouldn't say so. I would say the view is that the U.S. dollar as a whole is in a multi-year depreciation cycle. And that comes from a number of places, including fixed income allocations.
3: I don't see that.
9: Well, no. That's the irony of it, right? Sometimes you're the trigger of the geopolitical risk event, and yet you're the safe asset. So that's a reminder, though, that these things, there is value in what the U.S. dollar offers. So incrementally, it can shift in a direction, but it's going to be a slow process.
3: I got to ask this. Can I do an audible on
7: please.
3: Friday? Okay. You went to graduate school in a place with two of the most spiritual libraries in America. It's Suffolk in Boston, the Moakley Law Library, and there's also the ninth floor study lounge just down Tremont Street as well. Did you study in those libraries?
9: Yes.
3: I literally studied for half the CFA. Between BU and there. But they're the folks in Boston. It's Suffolk University and Tremont. They have built modern architecture in the old street. These spectacularly gorgeous libraries.
9: Yes.
3: Nobody knows about them.
9: Yeah, no, they are beautiful. And it's like the location is amazing, right? Like I always say, like, oh my God, I'm walking on history here.
3: You're with all this history.
7: Brings you back to Bucharest.
3: You're with all this history in the Athenaeum there, and you're trying to study Friedrich Hayek out of LSE over to Chicago, because that's what Simona and I did. And then there's the damn sunset in your way, you know, across the pond. So this is great. Can you come back again?
9: Oh,
3: it's not
9: anytime.
3: A once a decade thing,
9: Boston's
3: right?
9: Boston's not that far, you know?
3: Simona Makata, I'm Romania, her Romanian also. All of her effort at State Street Investment Management as well. Simona Makata, their chief economist as well. Right to it with the news. Here's Michael Barr.
6: Thank you very much. President Trump accused China of interfering with U.S. elections in 2020, claiming the Chinese government stole voter files, including names, addresses, and other sensitive data.
10: According to the DHS review, state voter rolls and public records, they identified approximately 278,000 non-citizens who are registered to vote in federal elections.
6: After the president's primetime address, a spokesman for China's foreign ministry called President Trump's allegations purely fabricated and malicious spears. Henrietta Trays, co-founder of Veda Partners.
11: The president's speech was best in sort of the first 60 to 90 seconds when he was talking about transgender issues and immigration. And then the election stuff really just sort of started to fall flat. There wasn't new evidence presented.

0: that folks could really grab their hands around. The website that he directed people to didn't provide further details or any kind of concrete backup to the 200 and some odd thousand people he claimed falsely voted.
1: President Trump's allegations risk derailing the fragile truce between the U.S. and China just months after a May visit to Beijing and ahead of a planned state visit by Chinese President Xi Jinping to the U.S. in September. U.S. Central Command says the U.S. launched fresh strikes against Iran, hitting coastal surveillance and air defense sites, military logistics infrastructure, and maritime assets. Iran responded by attacking U.S. bases in Kuwait, Jordan, and Bahrain. Health officials have identified lettuce from Mexico served by Taco Bell locations across five states as a source of the widespread outbreak of the diarrhea-causing parasite Cyclospora. The CDC late Thursday confirmed the source and warned consumers not to eat shredded iceberg lettuce from Taco Bell and restaurants in Indiana, Kentucky, Michigan, Ohio, and West Virginia. Officials have identified a single supplier of the lettuce to the restaurant. In round two of the British Open, Lucas Herbert leads at 8-under through 14. Global news, 24 hours a day, and whenever you want it with the Bloomberg News Now. I'm Mike LaBarre, and this is Bloomberg. Tom, Damian, Alexis.
2: McElbar, thanks so much. Talking about Romania, the big success worldwide this year. And I think a huge body of our audience, Damian, is unfamiliar with the EM returns, the wonderful EM returns as a general statement. Mm-hmm. Why has Poland excelled? You go north through Romania, and Poland is the poster child of prosperity. Why?
3: Krakow. Well, look, I mean, the reality is, if you look at Poland, you look at Czech, you look at Hungary, you look at Romania, a lot of their exports and imports, for that matter, are really tied to Germany. So a lot of people look at that CEE block and their currencies trade, you know, quite frankly, with very high beta to that of the euro. And as goes the euro, many people say, so go those currencies, albeit on a little bit of a high beta format in the euro right now. My goodness, there is nothing to like about the euro at these levels here. I mean, if you just kind of look at terms of trade, I mean, political uncertainty, I mean, Marine Le Pen's going to run, rising debt burdens in France and Italy. And quite frankly, Tom, the leveraged net short position on the euro held by hedge funds here in the U.S. and abroad. So, you know, there's a lot of reasons.
2: So they're betting on a euro from a 114 down to 110 or 105.
3: 112 or one, exactly. Maybe not that 110.
2: Why is Poland doing so well if German manufacturing is flat on its back?
3: Well, I think it's terms of trade. I think it's China's influence, and I think it's the fact that people... Well, no, it's a fact that, you know, a lot of the manufacturing, you know, in Germany needs to really... They need to pivot away from China and start pivoting more to the Central Eastern Europe block, despite the higher costs.
2: Brilliant. This is why we love having Damien's... We love having Michael Barr here, too, but I love having Damian here. And if you said to me right now, where's my biggest hole of knowledge? It's not China, U.S., or even China, Southeast Asia, China, Vietnam, whatever, the Pacific Rim. Mm. It's the China trade relationship with all the countries you look at.
3: They've been dumping EVs in Europe, and the numbers speak to it now, right? I mean, that's where we are. And the zloty, look, is getting weighed down by a weaker euro, as is, you know, the Czech krona, the Hungarian forint, and the rest. So, yeah, you know, that's kind of what that area of the world is most focused on, in my opinion, Tom.
2: We'll have to see. Absolutely fascinating. To move forward here into the summer, and it's a different summer. And to me, it's like with Gura out at the Aspen Institute, it's really folding into the midterm elections. I think we're doing it all like a month early.
3: Yeah,
2: it's like right now it's supposed to be July, but it's actually feeling like August as we go to the first Tuesday of November. Right now, as Alexis was saying, the market challenging. We're down almost 1% on the Dow, 1.9% negative. On the NASDAQ, Geetha Raghunathan scheduled to be with us on Netflix. It is not pretty, to say the least. It's Bloomberg Surveillance. Good morning.
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2: Now, your three-day weather forecast on Bloomberg 92.9.
3: High pressure leads the sunshine today in the Boston area. It looks like the smoke stays away from us today. We're 80 to 85. We're clear to partly cloudy and 60 to 65 overnight. Tomorrow, sun will give way to clouds. There'll be some afternoon showers and thunderstorms. There may also be some haze, 85 to 90. Clearing and breezy on Sunday, comfortable with a high around 80 degrees. I'm Rob Carolyn with your three-day forecast on Bloomberg 92.9.
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9: 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NASDAQ 100 futures are tumbling nearly 2% as the global sell-off in chip makers gain steam. Traders are rushing to exit positions ahead of the weekend in stocks that had fueled this year's rally, but whose valuations grew increasingly rich. S&P futures down 66 points or 0.8%. Dow futures tumbling 312 points or 0.6%. But NASDAQ 100 futures now down 538 points, a loss of nearly 2%. The Bloomberg Dollar Spot Index up about 0.1% at 1217.26, and the Japanese yen slightly higher this morning at 162.34 against the U.S. dollar. Also higher this morning, oil, Brent crude at $86.13 a barrel, and West Texas Intermediate crude now just under $81 a barrel, a gain there of about 2.5%. Shares of Netflix plunging more than 11% this morning after the streaming company reported its weakest revenue growth in years, and SpaceX adding to yesterday's losses that pushed the stock $4 below its IPO price. Elon Musk's rocket company will try to launch its Starship rocket again in a few days after aborting yesterday's mission when some of its engines didn't fire. For on-demand news 24 hours a day, subscribe to Bloomberg News Now wherever you get your podcasts. I'm Alexis Christophorus, and that's a Bloomberg Business Flash. Tom and Damien.
10: Alexis, thanks so much. Damien Sassar with me. The AQI in Manhattan, 176. Sarah on YouTube here, gimme Philadelphia. Right now at a worser number, 226. There's a fog over Philadelphia, and it's a good time to talk to David Katz, President, CIO, Matrix Asset Advisors, because he says there's no fog to Comcast. It's the one to buy. David, top of your list is CMCSA. Discuss.
11: Basically, the company has been under some very negative trends for the last few years in terms of subscribers. Management is doing everything that they can to try to maximize or enhance shareholder value. They're going to be splitting the company up in the next 12 to 18 months. We think the two pieces are worth well above what the combined entity is worth. We think the stock is easily worth in the mid-30s. You're getting it at 24. You get a very good dividend while you wait, and you have a very motivated and very competent management team to enhance shareholder value. And the stock's at about 7.5 to 8 times earnings, so it's just dirt cheap.
10: Right. Link that over then to Netflix. I mean, Mr. Roberts has taken a different path, hasn't he?
11: Netflix has been a great company. They've really done well. They're the, you know, in terms of subscriber growth and in terms of revenue growth. And in light of the problems that they're having, the stock is now down to about 16.5 to 17 times next year's earnings. So it's on our radar. We think it's still a little bit early, but right. At this price, you're getting a lot of the negatives in it. We think if you have a 18-month time horizon, it probably is going to be okay. Right. We're not ready to

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1: Geetha Raghunathan with us in a few moments here on Netflix. David Katz of Matrix Asset Advisors with Damian Sassauer.
2: David, I know you think it's going to be a pretty healthy earnings season, but you're also expecting significant volatility. Talk to us about that. I mean, is that a little bit of a taste, I guess, this week in terms of what we can expect for the balance of July into August?
0: We think it is. We think that the numbers are going to, by and large, come through good, but you're seeing stock price moves of 3 to 7% if the market thinks it's a little bit better than expected or a little bit worse than expected. HCA pre-announced, IBM pre-announced, those stocks got taken out and shot. The flip side is Abbott said business wasn't as bad as people had expected and their outlook was a little bit better than expected and the stock was up about 5 or 6%. So unless you have a great conviction about what a company is going to do before they report earnings, we would not step in front of any companies this earnings season. Assess what's happened afterwards, take a longer term perspective, but we wouldn't try to trade around or trade before earnings.
2: What do you think about tech here? I mean, is this really a great rotation out of AI related stocks? Is there any legs to this?
1: Thank you, because Apple's hitting a record high when the rest of tech is flat on its back.
2: Right. I mean, is this broad based in nature? I mean, or is, as you rightly point out, is this just a little bit of bloodletting, a little bit of momentum?
0: Well, what's happened this year is the hyperscalers, the Mag 7, which had a great year last year, had a horrible six-month period and actually were down 3 to 7%. Companies like Microsoft and Google and Amazon and Meta. The flip side is semiconductor companies basically melted up. It was actually the best quarter for semiconductor companies in the second quarter ever. So basically, after these huge gains, the stocks are giving back some. Our expectation for the year is a lot of rotations. So you're getting rotations into semis, out of semis, into the hyperscalers and the Mag 7. Expect that to continue. We think the best way to approach this market is take a longer term view. If you like semis and they just sold off 25%, you could add into that weakness. We actually think that the Mag 7, many of them, the hyperscalers, are going to have a very good back half of the year. We had been buying into that weakness. Then there are other sectors that, you know, the consumer staples has done poorly, healthcare had done poorly. We'd be buying a number of companies there because we think when the market falls out of love with tech, it's going to put that money elsewhere.
1: Yeah, Damian, one more.
2: Yeah, I mean, look, with equities near record levels, David, I mean, you know, market breadth has actually turned negative here, right? I mean, we've seen a lot of stocks making more new lows than new highs. We've seen a lot of members trading, you know, below their 50 and 200 day DMAs. I mean, talk to us a little bit about, you know, technicals here.
0: Well, we're a fundamental shop, so we can't get great insight into technicals, but on a fundamental basis, we think the market is fully priced, but there are many, many pockets of undervalued stocks. And we think the key is to buy those undervalued stocks with a good long-term perspective. You get a lot of consumer staples like Pepsi announced earnings. They were a little bit light in terms of their outlook, but it's at 16 and a half times earnings with a 4% yield. Put money in things like that. You're going to do very well in the next 12 months.
1: David Katz, thank you so much. Matrix Asset Advisors. Geetha Raghunathan coming up here in 2 seconds. With futures at negative 70, the VIX out of stick, 1.72 points on the VIX, 18.45. Bloomberg surveillance this morning, brought to you by IBKR. Trade election, trade climate, and economic outcomes with IBKR prediction markets right alongside your stocks and options. 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On short notice, humbled she's with us, Geetha Raghunathan, who owns the analysis of Netflix. Everybody bringing their price targets down and all that. Geetha, here's my theory. War Machine, The Rip, Swapped, K-pop Demon Hunters, Apex, Thrash, people we meet on vacation. The bottom line, Geeth, is everybody's caught up. The Netflix, the other streamers are doing more Netflix-like stuff. Is that an operative theory?
3: Yeah, that's exactly what we're seeing, Tom. I mean, you know, we saw that engagement report. It was good, but not great, not enough. And definitely the results that we saw yesterday just does very, very little to kind of soothe these investor concerns around plateauing engagement. And absolutely right, the increasing competition. And don't forget, you have a much more, you know, a bigger competitor when Paramount actually gets Warner Brothers. So all of that feeding into this bearish narrative here.
1: I mean, Damien, to me, it's like Hulu's simply caught up. Hulu's become more like Netflix. So now there's like five Netflixes out there.
2: Or Prime or Paramount or any of the others. You know, Geetha, before I ask you about, you know, the lack of hit originals and content creation and subscriber base, can I ask you to help teach my Harvard class management business of sports in the fall? I mean, Kevin Neer came on a few weeks ago. He was awesome talking about the Braves, talking about MSG, talking about these huge, huge media deals, of which Netflix is one, you know, with F1 and all these different things that are happening. The NFL is going to come up for bid. Talk to us a little bit about where Netflix fits into all of that and whether or not this latest earnings release kind of damages its ability to compete with some of the others for sports viewing content.
3: Yeah, that's a great point, Damien. And if anything, what this latest 2Q report from Netflix tells us is that they need to do something much more transformative when it comes to sports rights. We're seeing this whole argument and this debate around plateauing engagement. And the one thing that we see, you know, day after day, month after month, is that sports continues to perform extremely well. We see that with the NFL year after year. You know, TV viewing has gone down 30-40% ratings, you know, over the past 5 to 10 years, but NFL viewership somehow manages to go up year after year after year. 90 out of the top 100 telecasts are NFL games. So, and I mean, you just look at some of the numbers on Fox, Damien, you know, with the World Cup, I mean, just blowing through all records here. So if Netflix needs to have learned anything, that is, they absolutely need to do something much more game-changing when it comes to, you know, sports. NFL, you know, the problem is most of the packages are locked up, but there is this opening that, you know, potentially they could have with the opt-out. So there is an opt-out that, you know, goes into effect in 2029. It's going to be interesting to see how the NFL slices and dices all of its packages. But Netflix absolutely needs to make a much bigger, bolder move. Because if you look at their content budget right now, it's $20 billion. Less than 4% of that is on live sports. You look at Disney, 40% of their content budget is on live sports. So there's a huge delta there. Netflix needs to close that gap.
2: Well, look, we know Netflix has multiple growth levers and sports is just one of them. But, you know, I couldn't agree with you more. And Tom, I don't know if you, I mean, you know, Prime, I think one of the reasons Prime is really growing as to the extent it is because it does have a nice little mix of, you know, live sports viewing as well as, you know, some of the more, some of the other, you know, sort of original content. And so you're right. I think this could be a little bit of a wake up call for Netflix.
1: Where's Disney fit into this, Geetha?
3: So Disney, Tom, has the benefit of really kind of having this rounded out content offering, right? Where, you know, you brought up Hulu, you have Disney Plus where you have kids viewing, and then, of course, you have ESPN. Now, it's going to, you know, we're going to have to see something a little bit more interesting or exciting from the management team. And we do have a new CEO in Josh D'Amaro. He has spoken about building kind of this Disney super app. So it's going to be interesting to see if he somehow manages just to integrate everything, and then Disney becomes a really, really big competitor to Netflix, I would think.
1: Across America, that's running Geetha Raghunathan with us with Bloomberg Intelligence, encyclopedic on the entertainment industry, the streaming, Disney, and all that. We welcome all of you the way you choose to listen to Bloomberg Surveillance on YouTube. Subscribe to Bloomberg Podcast. You talk about, Damien, I'm learning so much about the digital space. Yeah. And the key word, I got this from Colin of the Twins, discoverability. Discoverability is everything.
2: Well, for me, it's all about AI-driven content. And, you know, I know that's a big theme for you as well, you know, Geetha, you know, AI disruption concerns and what have you. Talk to us a little bit about the impact AI is having on Netflix.
3: Huge, huge. I mean, we've seen a 40% decline as of yesterday in the stock price over the past year. A huge part of that can be attributed to this whole disruption from AI. And we're already seeing that. I mean, you know, just a few years ago, we were talking about how streaming and how Netflix disrupted the traditional TV marketplace. Today, we're talking about how short-form video and the TikToks Instagrams and the YouTube shorts are going to disrupt Netflix. And that fear actually gets amplified when you have a glut of AI-based content, which is very soon going to show up on the likes of, you know, YouTube and TikTok.
1: Okay, but are we going to watch it?
3: I think so. We're already seeing that. So Tom, here is the thing. So, you know, Nielsen puts out these numbers month after month on the share of TV viewing. And yes, we talk about how Netflix has some great pieces of content. You know, content is king. But Netflix's share of TV viewing has been declining. So it's down, you know, it's down to about 7.8%. Meanwhile, look at YouTube. It's going up. Yep. They're holding steady. They're going up despite all this talk about, you know, having these big events on television, right? Whether it's the World Cup or the Olympics, YouTube is still holding steady. So people, I think, will watch free content, you know, because there is this fatigue, a subscription streaming fatigue. I think they're going to have to come up with a better strategy here.
1: I love when Geetha talks about YouTube. It just makes me so happy. Damien, ask one more.
2: I'd much rather Geetha talk about Ben Affleck and Interpositive. You know, I mean, Netflix bought Interpositive for $600 million because of the impact AI is having on, you know, rolling out a lot of this content. I mean, what's the story there? I mean, how are they integrating Interpositive into the broader company?
3: Yeah, so they spoke about, you know, some of these AI-driven initiatives. They've used it across 300 of their titles. They created a documentary where they used 17 minutes of AI-generated footage, which basically helped them reduce the cost by half. But at the end of the day, Damien, I mean, they have to give us some concrete numbers. And one realizes why they're afraid to do that. They don't want to necessarily alienate, you know, the big celebrities, the big A-listers, you know, all the creative talent in Hollywood. Yeah, it's a very fine line. But, you know, from an investment perspective, we need some hard numbers. We know that AI can drive savings. I mean, tell us exactly how you're going to use this, because right now what you're telling us are these very, very modest, maybe something on the margin kind of improvements, but nothing here that really excites us about the narrative.
1: Geetha, thank you so much for coming on. Yeoman Zudi, thank you so much. Geetha Raghunathan here on the shocking move in Netflix this morning. Lots of price target reductions out on the sell side. She's with Bloomberg Intelligence. From the Interactive Broker Studios, the Bloomberg Business Flash, Alexis Christophorus.
4: All right, thanks a lot, Tom. And we have got stock futures under pressure here across the board with those semiconductor stocks leading the way down. S&P futures down 69 points or about 1%. Dow futures down 0.6% or 319 points, and NASDAQ 100 futures at their lows of the morning down 550 points now, or a loss of about 2%. The backdrop to all this is a higher oil prices. Brent crude up more than 2% at $86.27 a barrel, and West Texas Intermediate crude is up more than 2.5% now at $81 a barrel. The Bloomberg Dollar Spot Index gaining about 0.1% this morning at 12.1756. Regional banks are closing out a major week for banking sector earnings. Truist Financial notched a lift in earnings for the latest quarter. Higher investment banking and trading and wealth management income helped drive a rise in revenue. Meantime, Fifth Third Bancorp recorded a step up in revenue and profit for the second quarter. The integration of its recent Comerica acquisition translating into major gains there. And Bloomberg is reporting that luxury car maker Aston Martin is in talks with funds including BlackRock's HPS Investments to raise additional finances to shore up its available cash. Bitcoin down 1.5%, 63,071. Spot gold now at $39.76 the ounce. That's a Bloomberg Business Flash. Tom and Damien.
1: 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And we thank Golden Crest Metals for their support of what we do. Okay, this is dear to my heart.
2: Yes.
1: I can literally define my ute by which candy bar I was addicted to at any given time. It could be like a Butterfinger moment. There was the Hostess fruit pie moment.
2: Kit Kat.
1: And the amount of sugar that we could see, Kit Kat was very modernist for us. But what we really know is the foundational thing on skimpflation is what they've done to Reese's Peanut Butter Cups.
2: It's
1: joining
2: tragic.
1: Us now with true journalism, everybody's business, Stacey Vanek Smith and Mac Chifkin. I had a piece of Reese's. I was shocked how they've changed. How are they skimping on peanut butter cups to keep the price where it is?
4: Well, this is really interesting because we had inflation numbers out earlier this week and they looked okay, but sometimes inflation kind of sneaks in these interesting ways. So in the case of Reese's peanut butter cups, cocoa got really expensive, peanuts had a price spike. So they basically will just swap out cocoa butter for vegetable oils and then peanut butter for flavoring, just like cheaper ingredients that sort of mimic the taste, but don't have the same.
1: Do you let sugar into your house, Max, other than the Jack Daniels?
5: It's just Jack Daniels for all the Chafkins. No, we're pretty restrictive, Tom. But you know, I too have noticed this phenomenon.
1: We're like lecturing our kids, Damien, on sugar. If they knew my childhood.
2: Well, for our audience, what Tom is referring to by asking you fellas about chocolate is basically skimpflation and how they are changing the ingredients. And you know, I just have to ask you, Stacey. The FDA has actual definitions about what chocolate is. I mean, this is like saying, what is an emerging market, Tom? Like, it's got to have, what, 10.5% of, I don't know, whatever, cocoa beans or whatever. Talk to us about that. I mean, I didn't realize, like, peanut butter isn't really peanut butter unless it has 90% peanuts. I mean, is that
4: right? This was a really interesting part of researching this story. So, yes, basically the grandson of the man who invented Reese's Pieces, Brad Reese, posted this open letter on LinkedIn saying you've destroyed this candy. And so for certain things like chocolate, like ice cream, like orange juice, there are guidelines, FDA requirements. To say something is milk chocolate, it has to have, you know, at least 10.5% of it has to come from a cocoa bean. And to say something is peanuts has to have 90%. So once companies start messing with that too much, if it's in this definition, then they have to change to chocolate candy or peanut butter cream. And so that's the one tell that consumers have. If you notice strange wording, that means that your favorite thing has been messed with.
1: When you grew up in Boise, like, is Micron like the number one employee?
4: Oh, it used to be the biggest private employer in the state. It is still one of the biggest employers in the state.
1: So is it like Tahoe, or, you know, everybody's leaving California and going to Nevada? Is it like mental boom where you grew up?
4: It's huge. It's everywhere. Everybody's talking about Micron because so many people work there and they have a lot of stock options or deals for employees. You can get a discount if you buy Micron stock. So Micron stock's up by 700%. And so it is absolutely all over the state. The car dealerships are going nuts. Their truck sales are through the roof. Everybody's buying cabins, RVs, like expensive rafting and fishing trips are sold out for months. It's pretty amazing going back.
1: Like, Max, if you two moved out there and did everybody's business from Boise, Idaho, I got 6 bedrooms, 7 baths, 6,000 square feet. I mean, this is Fosshire Place, 83713. This screams the Chafkin clan, 1.4 million. That house, just east of Queens, would be $5-7 million.
5: I mean, and I'm sure that price is elevated from, you know, from where it was even, you know, a couple years ago, just because of the boom that Stacey's talking about, probably a little bit of COVID migration and things like that as well.
2: Tom, have you ever been to the Boise, Idaho Bureau, the Bloomberg Bureau?
1: No, have you been
2: off right of Black River? It's unbelievable. Fly fishing. I mean, they actually fresh fish.
1: Stacey, can you explain on a Friday why you and I are pasty white and Damien and Max are tanned and rusted?
4: Yeah, I don't know. We're not supposed to go outside because of the bad air quality. Yeah, I don't know.
1: What are you guys doing next week? Are you working? Are you taking? Is it like a French thing where you're taking all of July and August off?
5: No, we never stop.
1: What do you got next?
5: What do we have next, Stacey? Well, we just posted an episode. We talked about the World Cup and the final that's coming up this weekend. We also talked about Business Week's grift issue, which, you know, has a whole bunch of stories about schemes and scams and alleged scams.
1: Who's on the cover?
5: It is a conceptual cover, Tom.
1: I'll bet it was. This is great. Everybody's business. Go away. Stacey Vanek Smith and Mac Chaffin. I can't say enough about the eclectic nature. Oh, yes.
2: I brought Reese's peanut butter cup. He's not going to split it with me. Tom's going to eat it all.
1: You're missing the joy.
2: I'm not going to get one of those.
1: It's lighter than it was in my ute. Unfortunately, there's only 2 Reese's cups here. One for me, one for Damien. Guess who loses? With our news in New York City, here's Michael Barr.
6: This is Barr. Hope from hundreds of wildfires burning across Canada and parts of Minnesota is again making for hazardous conditions across the Midwest and Northeast on top of air quality alerts. Bloomberg meteorologist Rob Carolin has more.
7: Areas of moderate to dense wildfire smoke continue to stretch from the western Great Lakes across portions of the Ohio River Valley and into the mid-Atlantic states. We're looking at numerous air quality advisories from New York State, New Jersey, back across Virginia, Wisconsin, into parts of the Dakotas and Minnesota. This will continue to be a problem as wildfires continue to rage across parts of eastern Minnesota and also in parts of Ontario. I'm Rob Carolin, Bloomberg Radio.
6: In last night's primetime address, President Trump accused Beijing of carrying out the largest compromise of election data in history during the 2020 U.S. presidential election. That is at odds with previous assessments by U.S. intelligence agencies. A second day of confirmation hearings for Attorney General nominee Todd Blanche, with a focus on survivors of convicted sex offender Jeffrey Epstein's abuse. Bloomberg's Amy Morris reports from Washington.
8: The Senate Judiciary Committee heard witness testimony from Danny Bensky, an Epstein survivor and sexual assault victims advocate. She spoke against Blanche's confirmation, claiming he had refused to speak to her and other survivors for months.
9: He simply ignored us for the last 8 months. Crime victims deserve better from the nation's highest level of law enforcement officials.
8: Republican Senator Tom Tillis says he will require Blanche to sit down with the victims.
10: I expect that meeting to occur before I'm willing to vote out of this committee. And I'm trying to get to yes, but this is a very important part of getting to yes.
8: Blanche will need every single Republican vote to pass that confirmation hearing. In Washington, Amy Morris, Bloomberg Radio.
6: At the British Open, Lucas Herbert leads at 9-under through 16. Global news 24 hours a day and whenever you want it with Bloomberg News Now. I'm Michael Barr, and this is Bloomberg. More now with Tom, Damian, and Alexis.
1: Michael Barr, thanks so much. News you can use, folks. I just taste-tested the Stacey Vanek Smith gift tribute of a Reese's peanut butter cup, and I can assure you it's not the same as our youth. They're smaller, and Michael Barr, they're thinner than we remember.
6: I mean, I remember the chunky bar?
1: The chocolate bar. She gave me a Reese's peanut butter cup, and while you were doing the news, I took a bite.
6: Oh, that's because there's just two left, I see.
1: They're gone. They're way gone. But they're just not the same as they used to be. What is not the same is the market. The NASDAQ is a negative 2%, down 568 points. NASDAQ 100 Dow deteriorates, down 1%, negative 73. The VIX up 1.88 points, 18.61, some stress in equities. I'm having trouble talking here because of my Reese's peanut butter cup.
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0: Now, your three-day weather forecast on Bloomberg 92.9.
7: High pressure should keep sunshine in the forecast today and keep the haze out. We're going to be 80 to 85 this afternoon. We're clear to partly cloudy, 60 to 65 tomorrow. Any sun will give way to clouds, some afternoon showers and thunderstorms tomorrow. Highs will be up to 85 to 90. Showers and storms end tomorrow night, lows 70 to 75, developing sun breezy near 80 Sunday. I'm Rob Carolyn with your three-day forecast on Bloomberg 92.9.
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1: Good morning, everyone. Paul Sweeney on assignment. Damian Sasser with us this morning. You keep looking at the smoke thing. Are you waiting? Like if we get below a certain AQI, you dash to the golf course?
2: Well, that's exactly right. I mean, I can't golf in this weather. Are you crazy? It's like a death wish. It's terrible out there.
1: We'll have to see. Right now, Stock Movers, it's a podcast, and there are a lot of stocks moving for Friday.
28: There certainly are. And you know what? With the bad air quality, you could just stay in and watch some Netflix. Might help the stock because the stock is down 11.5%
1: and way this down from the peaky.
28: Way down. I mean, over the past year, it's down about 41%. Wow. And there's been this ongoing fear on the part of investors that growth is topping out. So Netflix says it expects revenue and profit gains to slow in the third quarter, forecasting revenue growth of 11.7%. You might say that's pretty good, but it's actually the smallest year-on-year increase of any quarter since late 2023. Now, on the call yesterday, Netflix executives said the company still has room for growth. They said, look, we only make up 5% of TV market share globally. It's funny, when they put it into those terms, right, you understand just how small Netflix is sort of in this landscape of how we watch and consume television. But revenue rose 13%, net income up 9%, in line with estimates. But that's thanks and really in part to recent price increases and growth in advertising. And also making news on Netflix, the streamer says it's going to begin releasing its viewership report annually rather than twice a year.
1: Yeah, I saw that. I think Geetha was cautious, to say the least.
2: Yeah, no, I mean, I think, I think the stock price kind of reflects the fact that there's been some pent up kind of hype going around. And look, justifiably so. I mean, the company's done great. Its stock price is finally feeling it.
28: And it's got so much more competition than it did when it first started out.
1: That, to me, is the big thing. What do you got next?
28: SpaceX, got to talk about it.
1: Thank you.
28: The stock fell yesterday and closed below $4 below its IPO price of $134. So the company canceled a test flight for its Starship rocket. That's because an engine ignition failure. And CEO Elon Musk said on X that SpaceX will replace two Raptor engines, and he's now targeting a new launch for early next week. But the stock is down another 4% in
1: the
28: pre-market.
1: It's the way it's down. It's a series of lower lows, lower highs. It's, you know, at a 131 close, we're enjoying 125 right now.
28: And, you know, it was added to the NASDAQ 100 just very, very recently, and that's not giving the stock a lift. And if anything, that's what's helping to push the NASDAQ 100 futures even lower this morning.
1: You got one more quick?
28: Yeah, Yum Brands. I just want to get this out there quickly. The stock isn't moving much on this news, but U.S. regulators tracing a parasite outbreak to shredded iceberg lettuce served at Taco Bell restaurants, identifying a single supplier as the apparent source. So Evercore cutting third quarter same store sales estimates for Yum Brands because of that CDC news.
1: 170 to 152, you know, basically over the lettuce thing.
28: Absolutely.
2: And spill over into Squeak Greens and Chipotle, I'm sure.
28: I'm glad you mentioned that. I saw that.
2: Yeah. True. Yeah. You know, I hope my son doesn't have Chipotle for lunch. Jack, if you're listening.
1: What's the average salad at, like, the salad places around 731 Lexington Avenue?
28: Oh, my gosh, about like $17.
2: $27?
1: No $17.
2: No $27 for a Kale Caesar.
1: For is that with or without parasites?
2: Extra croutons. Thank you.
1: $17?
28: You pay extra for the parasites.
1: $17 for a salad.
28: This is why a lot of people opt to bring their own lunch to work.
2: What happened to all the anchovies? Wow.
1: Yeah, the anchovies kill the parasites. It'll be great. Alexis Christophers, thank you for that. Stock Movers, it's a podcast. We do it numerous times a day. Nathan Hager, his is pretty good.
2: Yeah, he's okay.
1: You know, it's not like Alexis, but it's good. We'll have to see.
28: You're going to make Nathan get mad at me. He keeps saying that.
2: He brings a lot of energy early in the morning.
1: He does bring energy.
2: I like him.
1: Did you look at the tape? I mean, the equity's here. And Dan Curtis just put out a brilliant note on Apple, and it's all about the free cash flow. Thank you for Dan for doing it.
2: Dan,
1: we're
2: the featuring
1: the Stones. The video's great. In the Stars. It's like the album of the decade. Steve Jordan, everyone. It's just killer.

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1: Sunshine today. The haze should remain to our south and west. We're 80 to 85 later this afternoon. It'll be clear to partly cloudy and 60 to 65 tonight. Tomorrow, sun to start, but clouds up during the day. There could be some afternoon showers and thunderstorms. Breezy tomorrow, 85 to 90. Then turning sunny and breezy Sunday with highs closer to 80. I'm Rob Carolyn with your three-day forecast on Bloomberg 92.9.
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9: Good morning. Futures negative 90 and they deteriorate right now. NASDAQ on a solid 2.2%. The VIX on 2.42 points. 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And I can do a gold quote here as well. Under 4,000. 3972 on gold this morning. Damon Sassar and Tom Keene to get the market opening. We're going to dash.
10: Who needs gold anymore? Down 7% this year, huh?
9: Yeah, it's a big debate. I mean, Noriel's on the show at 12 noon today, Bloomberg Money. Ooh. It's all fired up about gold. Ross Mayfield with us right now, investment strategist at Baird. Ross, I love your note where you say, okay, they're selling this, but they're not running from the market. Describe.
11: Yeah, so the S&P is within 1% of the all-time high, and the momentum index is down some 25%. So you've had this big rotation out of the darlings of the first half, and there's a lot there to pick up the slack. You know, equal weights near an all-time high, small caps near an all-time high, and it's, you know, some defensives, and that's to be expected. You know, healthcare, utilities catching a bid, but financials, industrials doing well. You don't see that if it's a, you know, investors fleeing the asset class because they're worried, more of a rotation, which, you know, I think is healthy. So we'll take it.
9: It's healthy and it's not a correction, is it? I mean, we're just simply on a blended basis. There's a lot of carnage out there, but we're nowhere near like, quote unquote, a correction.
11: No, not even close. I mean, the one thing you could worry about is, you know, where's the leverage in the system? And if there's enough of a momentum unwind, do leveraged players, you know, have to start selling other things, you know, to meet margin calls or whatever it is? So maybe there's some technical pressure down the pipe. But again, the indexes are within 1% or 2% of an all-time high. I mean, they'll be down a little bit today. But yeah, correction, not even close. Rotation, healthy consolidation, whatever you want to call it. It's not a reason to get scared of things here.
10: Well, Ross, let's talk about, you know, rotation, right? I mean, let's talk about those factors that do drive the equity market, low vol, value, growth. You tell me, through the second half of this year, which of those factors do you expect to do the best?
11: I think value quality could catch a bid, right? I think financials, industrials, some of those classic value stocks, energy is obviously going to move with oil, but that's been good lately. Mm-hmm. To me, the strength or the robustness of that move depends on what happens in Iran. If we get yields down and oil down, I think value has legs. If we don't, you know, it's more of a mixed bag.
9: Okay, for us, we've all got experience here. Henry's in the studio today, rocking. He listens every morning. Henry's 10. For the kids out there, Ross, how do you begin to learn about your game with all these different narratives going on? What's your advice to Henry about starting an investment account?
11: Well, I would say get started now, Henry. The best time to buy stocks was 10 years ago. The next best time is today. I think this is a perfect time to learn about stocks because we're about to enter an earnings season where the thing that really drives stocks over the long term takes center stage. A lot of times it's easy to forget what the main driver of stock prices is, and we're about to see a great quarter of earnings. So, Henry, pay attention to what these companies are saying.
9: I mean,

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2: From ABC News, I'm Brian Clark. Millions of people from the mid-Atlantic to the upper Midwest being impacted for a second straight day by hazardous air. It's a result of wildfire smoke from Canada. The mayor of New York City, Zoran Mamdani, said,
3: "We are reaching into a level of air quality that is dangerous for every single New Yorker."
2: President Trump has used social media as a key element of his rise to the White House, and now his own social media company is selling some of that access, as ABC's Rachel Scott explains from Washington.
4: The president's media company will now sell quicker access to President Trump's social media posts on his social media platform, Truth Social. Users will be able to pay for immediate access to what the president says. The president has a history of announcing major things on Truth Social, from military action to domestic and foreign policy, trade deals, long before we even get an official statement from the White House. And that's what has watchdog groups particularly concerned, that this could give another way for President Trump to profit off of the presidency.
2: Thursday, the president, in a speech from the White House, said that foreign countries have hacked the nation's election infrastructure and have information on voter registrations. He said this shows the law he wants must be passed.
5: Addressing this crisis of election security demands that Congress must pass the Save America Act.
2: But he offered no proof that it's had any impact on elections. The flooding in the Texas Hill Country has proven deadly, says ABC's Jim Ryan.
6: A Black Hawk helicopter hovers over the Guadalupe River in Kerrville, one of nearly two dozen search and rescue aircraft assigned to the Hill Country flash flood response. Unlike the 2025 disaster that took over 130 lives, including dozens of children at summer camps along the Guadalupe, the fatality count this morning stood at two. Both victims were adults.
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8: High pressure is situated over our area currently, and it stretches back to the west right on into the Ohio River Valley and central Great Lakes. Right now, it's helping to prevent the wildfire smoke from moving through the area. It's also keeping the humidity at bay. Over the weekend, frontal system will drop down from the north and west. That's going to set off some showers and thunderstorms by late tomorrow into tomorrow night. Then skies clear Sunday. We get into some rather comfortable air for Sunday. We'll start to see things warming up on Monday. Sunshine through the remainder of the day. Temperatures 80 to 85. We're clear to partly cloudy, 60 to 65 overnight. Sun will give way to increasing clouds tomorrow. There's the chance of showers and thunderstorms late in the day. It'll be breezy, 85 to 90. Storms end tomorrow night, 70 to 75, turning sunny and breezy Sunday with a high close to 80. I'm Rob Carolyn, and that's your Bloomberg three-day forecast. 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
2: New information about the cyclosporiasis outbreak that's infected thousands of people across the country. Maria in the Bay Area had to miss 3 weeks of work because of the stomach bug.
9: I had low-grade fever and then the abdominal cramping. I don't even know how to explain it. It's nothing like I've ever had before.
2: Now the FDA and CDC say the outbreak may be linked to shredded iceberg lettuce that was served at Taco Bell locations in Kentucky, Michigan, Ohio, West Virginia, and Indiana. Taco Bell says it's removed that supply from its chain. New recall for Pillsbury rolls could pose a danger to anyone eating them, says ABC's Sophie Flay.
10: More than 700,000 Pillsbury dinner rolls are being recalled because they could contain glass. The rolls were distributed in 18 states from California to New York. They were marketed to businesses like bakeries and delis rather than individual consumers.
2: U.S. investigators are going to take the lead into looking into a disturbing European aircraft incident, says ABC's Dave Packer.
11: The U.S. National Transportation Safety Board says it's taking over the investigation into a Ryanair incident where a passenger was almost sucked out of the plane due to cabin decompression midair shortly after taking off from northern Greece. The 61-year-old man who was partially out the window was pulled back into the plane by fellow passengers. A Greek hospital official says the man suffered neck and shoulder injuries and friction burns. Dave Packer, ABC News.
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14: Good Friday morning, TGIF. This is Bloomberg Intelligence, broadcasting live from the Bloomberg Interactive Broker Studio in Midtown Manhattan. Isabel Lee, Scarlett Fu, and Alexis Christophers with you on this Friday. Paul Sweeney is at the beach taking a well-deserved break. There are no more summer Fridays, as one of our guests just said out loud, and it feels that way because there's a ton of news flow. We're going to get to all of it, including the University of Michigan's latest consumer confidence numbers. We're going to check in with Mandeep Singh, our global tech of research, global head of tech research, there we go, on the latest developments out of China, which are surprising investors and driving this sell-off in tech stocks. Nathan Dean, our senior policy analyst in Washington, will join us to talk about Trump's speech last night, and we'll get an outlook on the market from Shelby McFadden, portfolio manager at Motley Fool Asset Management. She'll give us her outlook. Geetha Raghunathan will join us to break down Netflix's latest results as well, with earnings season in full swing. All right, before we get any further, let's hand things over to Alexis Christophers for a check on our Bloomberg Business Flash.
15: Thanks a lot. I guess the good news is we're off our lows of the morning, but we are still much lower as investors continue to rotate out of the semiconductor stocks and the AI trade. S&P 500 down 48 points. Dow Jones Industrial Average down about 51 points. And the NASDAQ Composite down 347 points, or more than 1.33%, being led lower by companies like Micron Technology, Marvel Technology, and AMD. We've got Apple, again, the biggest company in the world, after wresting that title away from NVIDIA, putting its valuation at $4.9 trillion, while NVIDIA's stock has been sinking along with other chip makers, its market cap now at $4.8 trillion. Shares of SpaceX tumbling today, putting the rocket and AI giant on track to wipe out more than $1 trillion in market value from its all-time high. Remember, SpaceX initially rallied after the largest initial public offering in history, but has lost ground since. It's now trading below that $135 a price. And today's decline comes after the company aborted a launch of its Starship rocket due to an engine issue and said it would try again in the next few days. SpaceX down more than 3%, now trading at just under $127 a share. Netflix down 9%, the most in 4 years, after the company forecast a second consecutive quarter of slowing sales growth. Over to the oil pits we go, and Brent crude is up better than 3% at $86.93 a barrel. WTI crude up 3.5% at $81.71 a barrel. And Bitcoin down more than 1% at $63,208. Spot gold is up about 0.5% at $39.98 the ounce. That is your Bloomberg Business Flash. Back over to Scarlett.
14: All right. Thank you so much, Alexis Christophers. It certainly feels like we have a risk-off morning on this Friday. 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Let's bring in Jordan Fitzgerald, our Bloomberg Equities reporter, for some stocks on the move. What do you have, Jordan?
16: First and foremost, we have to talk about Apple. Apple is once again the most valuable company on earth. It's wrestled the title back from NVIDIA, which had held the first place slot since May of last year. Apple has been relatively quiet today compared to the route and chip stocks that's really taken down NVIDIA. Also got an upgrade at HSBC this morning. The market cap is nearing $5 trillion. That's five Elon Musks, to put it in context.
14: Oh, I like the way you put that.
16: And speaking of once most valuable companies on Earth, SpaceX wiping out $1 trillion from its peak after the IPO. SpaceX briefly usurped Amazon as the fourth most valuable company that we have here. And this comes as they aborted a Starship launch last night. There were engine issues, also some problems with weather. People were kind of predicting that things wouldn't go smoothly yesterday. Mm-hmm. And shares are trading below the 135 level that we saw earlier this week. And now the market cap is coming more in line with Tesla, Elon Musk's other famous public company.
17: That's what a lot of investors were pointing to, that it closed below 135. Because, I mean, remember when they went public, they didn't have a range. They just had this one number, take it or leave it. And that's why it's so memorable. Even I know that it's 135, June 12. Like, everyone just really knows it.
18: This week it dipped below that 135 price, and now we are well below that 135 price.
17: We are well below. And $1 trillion is a lot.
16: Historically, when Tesla IPO'd, it actually had fallen below its IPO price. And we know what's happened since then. Of course, very different situation. Tesla IPO'd at, you know, around a dollar. You know, we're very far from that now.
18: We are.
16: But you never know what's going to happen when we're dealing with the universe of Elon Musk.
18: Okay, last stock that you're watching?
16: Netflix, of course. Netflix shares are down to the lowest level since 2024 after results. They're forecasting a second straight quarter of slowing sales growth, and that's really spooked investors, even though results were otherwise relatively in line.
17: I don't know. I still watch Netflix. I binge watch, and that's what I do. So
18: yes, but it's a utility now for so many people. The growth is not there because almost everyone has a Netflix account.
17: That is true. That's why they're trying to expand into live events, podcasts, and all of that. I mean, I feel like everyone these days have their own podcast. But Bloomberg podcasts are the best. Should we say that? They are the best.
18: Isabel Lee, always doing God's work. Thank you so much. Jordan, thank you so much for bringing us the stocks to watch today. And for more conversations like this, be sure to subscribe to our Stock Movers Reports, 5-minute audio reports on the biggest winners and losers in the stock market. 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Jordan Fitzgerald, our Bloomberg Equities reporter. It's a pretty light day in terms of data, relatively speaking, given what we had seen earlier this week, right, with CPI and PPI.
17: Definitely a light day, but like Jordan was the one who told us that summer Fridays don't exist anymore, because as I was looking at the terminal earlier today, there were so many headlines that are stock driven and maybe about stock moves like SpaceX and all of the stuff she talked about. But it's been busy.
18: It's been busy.
17: On that front, yes.
18: And one of the data points that came out at 10 a.m. at the top of this hour was on consumer sentiment. U.S. consumer sentiment climbing thanks to cheaper gas. And so that came in better than expected. Joanne Hsu, University of Michigan Surveys of Consumers Director, joins us now from Ann Arbor. So, Joanne, how much of this is really just tied to oil prices coming down and therefore gas prices coming down and people feeling better about that?
19: It's largely being driven by those fluctuations in gas prices. I mean, gas prices is a major part of the budgets of American consumers, so it's not really that much of a surprise. That being said, the increase that we saw this month was really broad-based. We saw it across all five index components, and we saw it across a lot of demographic groups, across the political spectrum, across the age distribution, the income distribution, the wealth distribution. Consumers, you know, very broadly and universally feel a little bit better than last month. But still, these are not positive readings. They're still 12% below where they were a year ago.
17: And Joanne, the bounce was also broad across the political spectrum. So at least this looks more legit. I don't know if that's even the word that's the most appropriate. But talk to us about that and how, I mean, it's the highest since February. So maybe are we reaching a turning point, do you think?
19: When we say it's highest since February, February is important because it was right before the Iran conflict started. So how sustainable this increase is really depends on how sustainable these gas price declines are. And in the last couple of weeks, we've seen gas prices come back up. You know, we know the same, we're seeing the same in oil markets more generally. So if gas prices start to climb again, it's very likely these gains will be pared down. But if gas prices start falling again, consumers will start to feel some relief in their budgets, and that will pass through to their views of the economy.
18: Right. Gas prices, depending on what happens to oil in the Middle East, and those are unanswerable questions, really. And investors have kind of come to some kind of peace over that. Joanne, before we let you go, talk a little bit about inflation expectations. These are consumer-based measures of where they see inflation headed, as opposed to market-based measures, which is what we often talk about. What are you seeing in terms of the outlook for price increases?
19: Largely speaking, we saw a decrease in short-run inflation expectations from 4.6% last month to 4.2% this month. That's a pretty sizable change, but it's still much higher than what we were seeing in February, let alone what we were seeing in 2024, when inflation had really slowed down from the post-pandemic peak. So consumers are seeing a little bit of relief on their pessimistic views from before. You know, long-run inflation expectations flat at 3.3, but that also not where we want it to be, still higher than it was before the Iran conflict began.
17: There's been pretty scant relationship between you, Mitch, and actual spending data. So do you think that we should read this more as vibes than anything else? Or do you think that for maybe this time around, it'll translate into actual spending?
19: Well, one of the reasons why we are seeing a bit of difference in terms of spending as well as sentiment, there are a couple of reasons. One is that despite the pain that people feel with high prices, if people feel stable in their incomes, if they are feeling that their wealth is supported by strong stock markets, they are going to be willing to spend through that. So at this point, we have a lot of spending that's coming from upper income, upper wealth people with sizable stock portfolios. And when you look at our data, those are the ones who feel much more positively about the economy. But again, you know, that really depends on those parts of the economy remaining strong to support spending, despite the fact that consumers, by and large, they hate high prices.
18: Yep, absolutely. And that's something we see over and over again in the data and in earnings as well. Thank you so much, Joanne Hsu. She is University of Michigan Surveys of Consumers Director, joining us from Ann Arbor on the U.S. consumer sentiment for July. This is the preliminary release here of the July consumer sentiment, climbing to a five-month high. Big, big distinction because of lower gas prices. And lower gas prices, especially over the summer, makes a huge difference. Joanne, thank you so much. All right, we have a lot of news on the tech front, Isabel. And it feels like this week we've seen a lot as it relates to Chinese tech as well.
17: A lot based on that. And overnight, there's a Chinese AI startup called Moonshot, which I thought the name was kind of apt. It sent jitters across markets. And this is why we're seeing an S&P and a NASDAQ that's down on the day. And that's why you're seeing the stocks on a bear market because of that. And for that, we have no one else better to talk to than Mandeep Singh. He's with Bloomberg Intelligence. Mandeep, do you think this is another DeepSeek moment, or do you think that this is something bigger changing maybe in the AI race?
20: I would say neither. I am of the view that, you know, every time there is a new model release, every model provider would highlight, you know, what is unique about this release. And in this case, they talk about, you know, token efficiency, the fact that they have caught up in terms of certain types of functionality that the model can provide. And we were in an environment where everyone is talking about how expensive it is to deploy these technologies, the LLMs. And this model seems to be good enough at a low price, which is what is catching attention. But that doesn't mean, you know, they've caught up to the frontier models that Anthropic and OpenAI have released. And so it's really a function of pricing. And to my mind, you can create news, but the actual adoption, we'll have to wait and see.
18: And it speaks to the nervousness that consumers and investors have over who is prevailing in this AI race. And very much feels like an AI race. Mandeep, why have we gotten to the point where even though the cutting edge development and technology is happening in the US, it feels increasingly like Asian markets are dictating where things go in terms

0: drivers of price action?
1: Yes, I think you bring up a very good point that, you know, what's going on in Korea right now seems to be affecting, you know, the indices here and how stocks are trading. And that's part of the nervousness that you alluded to, that, you know, when things go parabolic, as they did with some of the stocks, you know, for no reason whatsoever. Yes, the fundamentals have been great, but that doesn't mean, you know, things have to go up in that fashion. And that's what creates nervousness around valuations. I mean, we are seeing even news like Apple asking, you know, China for qualification of, the U.S. government for qualification of a Chinese memory name is creating a lot of downside for the U.S. memory names and, you know, your Micron and even SK Hynix. So that's the kind of environment we are in, where any sort of news creates that sort of action where, you know, if stocks were trading at a high valuation, it's going to have an impact. And I think the fundamentals haven't really changed in a big way, which I think will be validated when these companies report their earnings and guide for CapEx, which I expect numbers to go up. But we are in an environment where news will have an impact on day-to-day volatility.
2: Mandeep, do you think that this is a sign that investors should see this as a threat to U.S. AI leadership, or is it just simply more competition, which is what we should expect anyway?
1: I think the overall message here is you can't have two companies dominate the LLM race. It's never going to be good from you know, an ecosystem perspective. They will have very high margins, which is definitely not something that, you know, all the other companies want in the ecosystem. So there is a desire to have more LLMs and cheaper pricing for these LLMs. And that's why if the option is available through open source Chinese models, people are looking into it now. And it's across the board, and it's no different from any other technology trend. You want to see the cost come down as adoption goes up. That wasn't happening here. And I think that's why you are seeing so much interest in open source LLMs right now.
0: Okay, so China with DeepSeek and now Moonshot, these developments, when we hear about it, kind of feels like it comes from out of nowhere, mainly because we haven't been following the incremental news on it. Are there other places or other companies that could surprise us in the same way, where suddenly they come out with a fully formed AI model, LLM, that we didn't know about?
1: Yeah, I mean, look at Meta announcing the Muse models and, you know, trying to become a cloud provider and selling their APIs externally. We've heard about Grok, you know, SpaceX Grok, and now with the merger with Cursor, they have released a new model. So all these could be viable options in terms of using LLMs at a lower token pricing than what the frontier models are currently giving. And so that's where the competition is going to increase. But I go back to that functionality point. All these LLMs are still trailing in terms of the functionality that Fable or, you know, the OpenAI models have. So that gap needs to close, and then people will route the query to the LLM that's most appropriate for that task. And you don't need the frontier LLMs for every query. And I think that's the direction we're headed.
0: Okay, got it. Thank you for laying that out for us. Mandeep, always a pleasure. Have a great weekend. Mandeep Singh is our global head of tech research. He's resting up because Alphabet reports earnings next week. And then after that, the rest of the Mag 7 names and the hyperscalers do so the following week. All right, let's get a reset of the markets here and a check of our top headlines with Alexis Christophorus with our Bloomberg Business Flash.
3: 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A sell-off in chipmakers is driving the group toward a bear market on worries that the artificial intelligence spending spree is becoming harder to justify. The Philadelphia Semiconductor Index is down more than 18% since its recent peak in June. A bear market is defined as a drop of 20%. Right now, S&P 500 down 41 points. Dow Jones Industrial Average has managed to turn things around and is now in the green by 20 points. But the NASDAQ Composite decidedly lower this Friday, down 313 points or 1.25%. The regional lenders are closing out a big week for bank earnings. Truist Financial up about 0.5%, higher

Investment banking and trading and wealth management income helped to drive a rise in revenue last quarter. And Fifth Third Bancorp recorded a step up in revenue and profit as the integration of its recent Comerica acquisition translated into some major gains. The results were just in line with estimates, and that could be a reason why shares of Fifth

0: at halting a four-day losing streak after U.S. regulators linked a multi-state diarrhea outbreak to shredded iceberg lettuce served at Taco Bell locations in five states. Shares of Taco Bell, by the way, are higher by about the Yum Brands, which is the parent company, up by about 2%, and the other big fast casual salad chain, Cava, also gaining this morning. And that is your Bloomberg Business Flash. Back over to Scarlett and Isabel.
1: All right, thank you so much, Alexis. So it's a relief that we've figured out what the causes of that lettuce
0: outbreak.
1: Which
0: is maybe why the stock is Taco Bell, Yum Brands is actually rising today.
1: Okay. So the unknown has been resolved, at least for now.
0: There you go.
1: All right.
0: Wall Street likes certainty. This we know.
1: Well, you know, salad eaters like certainty, too. So yes. I'm glad to know that. So I can go ahead and get my $20 salad from Sweetgreen after saving up for it all
0: week. Sad, but true. Yes.
1: You had a Sweetgreen salad this week, right?
2: I had a Sweetgreen before this whole news, or maybe it was during and I wasn't paying attention, but I'm fine.
1: And you're relieved to hear that they found
2: the
1: source.
2: So far, I'm fine. But the results, they say, are the after effects. You'll know just a few weeks out. So
1: okay.
2: TBD. Ladies, TBD.
0: All right. I'm praying for you, Isabel.
2: Thank you.
1: All right. Let's get to the developments that are set up for today, because President Trump held a primetime address last night, speaking on, as usual, all kinds of things. So we want to bring in Nathan Dean. He is our senior policy analyst joining us from Washington. Nathan, what was this primetime address meant to be about? What was it actually about?
3: So the address was about election interference in 2020. This is really President Trump signaling that by declassifying information that was largely already known, that there could have been election interference in 2020. And as a result, he was pushing Republicans in the Senate to really embrace this idea of the Save America Act. This is the bill that actually would put additional restrictions and identification requirements on voting. And, you know, President Trump has had very little success in persuading Republicans to embrace that. But I think it's also a signal that President Trump isn't really addressing the one issue that a lot of voters are talking about, and that's affordability. And that's a problem for the president, because every day between now and the election that he's either focused on election interference or the conflict in Iran, it's not a day that he's focused on affordability. So ultimately, I don't think that speech last night really changed the narrative, nor did it really bring any new catalysts. It's just a signal that President Trump isn't really addressing affordability at the moment.
2: And then he also mentioned that he claimed the Chinese government stole voter files, and we have the Chinese foreign ministry saying that that's purely fabricated and they are malicious smears. So then talk to us about how this seems to be just President Trump doubling down on the fraying relationship that the U.S. has with China. Are we at a point where there's no return?
3: We're not there yet. I mean, obviously, things are going to get a little bit more awkward between the meeting between President Xi Jinping and President Trump that's scheduled for later this year. But there's a lot of time between today and that meeting where things can be walked back. I mean, this wasn't really a speech that was designed for people outside of the United States to look at. This was a speech that was designed for American voters. And, you know, President Trump right now has a very low approval rating. His approval rating is around 37%, according to the most recent Washington Post poll that just came out. And if you look at the prediction markets, the Cauchy contract, for example, has an 82% chance the Democrats take the House of Representatives in November. Now, President Trump is trying to change the narrative on that. But like I said before, it's very much a struggle because affordability is that one message that voters care about. And when he's talking about China, you know, obviously there are tariff issues, there are issues with the price of oil, et cetera. But President Trump still isn't taking those issues and then correlating it to what's happening on Main Street USA.
1: So when it comes to this Save America Act, and this is something that he has really, really been hammering home, in fact, not even signing the housing bill because he wanted the Senate to move on the Save America Act. Has his lobbying paid off in any way? Is there any movement on it in the Senate?
3: None whatsoever. I mean, there is a little bit of movement on a specific provision of Save America. So where we're at right now is President Trump wants the Senate to embrace the Save America Act by getting rid of the filibuster. That's not going to happen. Senate Majority Leader John Thune said, look, it's not there. The votes aren't there either just to have a pure up and down vote. You wouldn't even get a 50-person vote on this. So President Trump now wants this to be part of the Reconciliation 3.0 package. Now, the House Republicans released their blueprint on Reconciliation 3.0 earlier this week. It's a $95 billion package, $60 billion for the Department of Defense, $11 billion for Farm Aid, but it also includes $10 billion for the Save America Act. Now, you can't include Save America in reconciliation. The Senate parliamentarian is going to throw it out. But if you give $10 billion to states to implement Save America or to incentivize states to implement

0: Save America, that actually could fly. So you're not going to get a Save America Act, but you're essentially going to get grants to states that will implement it. And as a reminder for a lot of folks watching outside the United States,
1: right,
0: voting rules are dictated by the states. So certain states can look at that and just say, you know what, we're not going to implement it. Thank you, President Trump, but we're going to have other issues.
1: Got it. Nathan, thank you so much for clarifying all of that. Nathan Dean is our senior policy analyst joining us from Washington of Bloomberg Intelligence.
2: A quick reset in markets, Harlot. We're seeing a sell-off in chip makers pushing the semiconductor index into a bear market. And that's because of worries of AI spending and having to justify that with investors. And our next guest will maybe help us clarify all of that. We have Shelby McFadden, portfolio manager at Motley Fool Asset Management. I'm so pleased that you can join us today, Shelby. Can you help us make sense of the overnight surprise of the Chinese AI startup Moonshot and how that's causing fears to reverberate in markets? Talk to us about the vulnerability of the AI trade to headline risks.
3: Yeah, I mean, one of the primary issues is something that we've seen sort of in the network effects of some of the other companies we follow. So looking at a video game company that we follow closely, they make hardware and software. And one of the main issues was, what is memory cost going to really do for them? And so if we lived in a world where we didn't have a big sort of influx of supply coming out of China, then the answer was, this could be really detrimental. We could be talking 90% cost increases. But then when we're starting to see, wait a second, we can get some demand fulfilled out of this space. A lot of these different U.S. export bans and things are not the end of the story. And it does appear to me that we are seeing the beginnings of, wait, we could see some price compression here if we are able to have a little bit more global competition. So I think that's one of the things we're seeing, is that it doesn't mean that this is the end of sort of U.S. primacy in most of global stocks or in chip making or designing, but it does mean it's the beginning of a challenge.
1: So with this mindset that we're at the beginning of a challenge and that, you know, things are shifting long term, how does that set us up for earnings season? Because we've got Alphabet reporting results on Wednesday, the first of the hyperscalers to do so. Are investors going into this set of earnings in a mindset where you have to show me and show me in a way that you haven't before? Or are they willing to give these companies the benefit of the doubt?
3: Scarlett, I think it's absolutely show me and show me in a way you haven't before, because what valuations come down to is time value of money. It's, when am I going to get the payoff of all of the value that I believe that you're going to provide? And what we are starting to see is that's getting pushed out a little further and further. And when we have inflation and uncertainty, we get a rise in discount rates. So if you're then pushing out the payoff, increasing the discount rate, today's valuation is going to come down. And so I think investors are definitely itchy to be shown what's happening, because it's been a bit in the most layman's terms, right? It's been a few years of allowing these premiums to keep succeeding. And folks are starting to realize, okay, there are effects to this. There are first and second order ramifications to the high cost of memory design, manufacture, and then compute. So I do think investors will be saying, show me a bit, because they want to know where to put their money. The concentration we're living in right now is very much a choice. And investors want to know, should I go back to some of these blue chips? Should I go back to a little bit of income? Show me why I should stay here.
2: The stakes are definitely high for next week. And you also write in your note that Intel expanding its Google Cloud partnership. So consolidation is the name of the game right now. And we've talked about that for a bit, that it seems to be like this ecosystem of the same names powering each other. Anything you're looking out for next week when it comes to Intel, and maybe pick a stock that you want, because there will be a ton reporting next week.
3: Yeah, definitely. I mean, for one, you're usually just stronger together. Not always. Sometimes it doesn't work out completely well. And then, of course, there is the shareholder side of it. So again, seeing that consolidation is definitely not shocking to me. I think what we're seeing with Intel is what a lot of us investors hoped for on that day. Gosh, I can't remember if it was spring or summer, but I remember getting the breaking news that, wow, the U.S. government's making an investment. And so we are seeing a bit of that turnaround. So I am actually really interested in what the story is going to be with Intel. Because it could be such a success story for the United States in this space. So I would expect to hear, maybe even if not this quarter, over the coming quarters, Q3, Q4, about more partnerships, because it is a way also to just get yourself in the queue and to reach certain customers and certain enterprises that you wouldn't otherwise have access to. And knowing how big these companies are, they can't exactly just buy each other. So they have to be able to work together at a subsidiary level and a partnership membership level in order to experience all those benefits and network effects.
1: Okay, so watching the hyperscalers, watching Intel, we also get a read on the consumer, the high-end consumer, because American Express reports earnings next Friday. And I know that the consumer and consumer spending is something that we all watch carefully because it's a driver of the economy, at least until recently when it seems like CapEx became the big driver of the economy.
3: Yeah, absolutely. Consumer spending is going to be interesting. You know, I had a discussion yesterday where, you know, we said 1 month of CPI does not a Fed decision make, right? And when it comes to retail sales, the question for me in the spring was, let's see how summer goes, right? If we see a soft summer, then we might have some reasons to be a little bit concerned. 1 month of softer retail sales is not a soft summer. Okay. We still have to see July. We still have to see August going into back to school. We still have one more hot holiday that spikes up retail sales that we need to get through. So we still have some time there in terms of like the broad consumer. On the upper end, American Express and a lot of the larger banks and card issuers have done a phenomenal job of shoring up their balance sheets. So I'm not expecting to see like a lot of concerning net charge-offs or loan loss provisions. More so probably maybe a little bit of softness in things like travel, but also maybe not, because we did just have the, we were in the World Cup, right?
1: Yeah.
3: So I would expect to still be seeing that K-shaped sort of behavior where the average to below average American household is probably still battling the woes of inflation pretty in a pretty difficult manner.
1: Yeah.
3: But then seeing some of the higher income customers in American Express being able to sort of bring everything up at the aggregate.
1: Yeah, absolutely. Shelby, really well said. Shelby McFadden, portfolio manager at Motley Fool Asset Management. There's anecdotal showing that people are increasingly using their credit card reward points to pay for everyday essentials like kitty litter or gasoline, as opposed to spending it on discretionary things like travel.
2: That's interesting. And I also saw a report that said that the K-shaped economy, the upper K, is fragmenting a little bit. So everyone is really just having a tough time, I think, Scarlett. But we now turn our attention of the coverage to the Aspen Security Forum. It's happening in Colorado this week. Bloomberg This Weekend host David Gura is there, and he had a chance to sit down with Democrat Senator Chris Murphy of Connecticut. They spoke about the influence of President Trump on the Republican Party and the impact of the Iran war on the midterm elections. Take a listen.
4: The most significant foreign policy disaster in the last 20 years. Iran effectively has control of the strait. They are going to have control of the strait for the long run. As a price of opening that strait, they want all of the sanctions released, which is going to put a lot of new money into their economy, but also allow them to send money out to their proxy groups in the region. This war should have never started. It's hard to figure out what to do now, because it's kind of like asking somebody, now that the raw egg is splattered over the floor, how do you put it back together? But it seems as if the United States is going to have to pay that VIG, billions of dollars to Iran in sanctions relief, and we're going to have to prevail upon the Israelis to permanently stop the war with Lebanon. And if those two things happen, maybe we can get that strait reopened. I have no confidence that ultimately there's going to be any bigger deal between the United States and Iran. I don't think they're going to make any commitments on a nuclear program. So I guess the best we can ask for right now is to just stop the shooting, get the strait reopened. And we're still seemingly a far away from that.
5: As we look at Humpty Dumpty there on the floor, do you think the administration gets that? Are they still confident that they can stare down Iran, I guess, and find some solution by doing that?
4: Yeah, I think we sort of can't overhype the degree that just plain old incompetence plays in this story. I mean, the Trump administration doesn't know what it's doing. Its primary diplomats with Iran are the president's son-in-law and a guy who was a real estate developer 2 seconds ago who's never done diplomacy. So it's not surprising that they're failing. They're going to either have to put actual adults, like experienced diplomats, in charge, or they're just going to have to step out of the way and ask our European friends or our Gulf friends to come in and, you know, try to seal an ultimate deal on reopening the strait. So I have very little confidence that this crowd that's in charge of our national security is going to be able to get anything done.
5: We've seen in recent weeks your colleagues on the other side of the aisle, many of them expressing more reservations about this. Do you detect a real change kind of in their position as this is attenuated, as it plays out?
4: I mean, this is, of course, a deeply unpopular war. The American people don't support the war. They want it to end, and they're paying the price, not just in higher gas prices and higher diesel prices and higher fertilizer prices, but also in the cost of the budget. You know, this is $100 billion to $200 billion. And what is going to happen is that Republicans are going to cut funding for schools, for transportation, transportation, for nutrition, in order to pay for the war. That's part of the reason that the American public don't want it. So as you get closer to the election, this becomes an issue that Republicans are going to have to deal with, because this will be an issue where voters are going to say, are you for the war or against it? And it's going to matter in their choices. So yes, I expect that you will get more Republicans saying, time to end the war. For the first time ever, about 3 weeks ago, we passed a resolution in the Senate to end the war. It ultimately was stymied by some procedural moves in the Senate, but there is evidence that Republicans are starting to wake up.
5: You mentioned Israel a moment ago, and I go back to that memo of understanding, which it seems was not worth the paper that it was printed on. I think the president would agree with that now. Israel, of course, not a party to those conversations, and I'm curious how you look at the U.S.'s power to persuade Israel to scale back, pull back its campaign in Lebanon, and change tack.
4: I think you'll have to use the leverage that we have, and the leverage that we have is our defense relationship. So long as Israel believes that the Trump administration is going to continue to feed them the weapons and the intelligence that they need to carry out war on Lebanon, they're going to continue to carry out that war. That's a very blunt tool. It took me a long time to accept it as a tool to try to influence their behavior in Gaza. But if it is a precondition to getting the strait open, then we have to consider using that tool, because as long as the strait is closed, it is American citizens, families, that are bearing the cost.
5: Let's talk a bit about that. Pull to domestic politics here, and you mentioned it's a deeply unpopular war. How do you see that playing out in the months ahead, and how do you and your fellow Democrats kind of maybe capitalize is not the right word to use there, but highlight the fact that it's as unpopular as it is with the electorate?
4: You know, what I found in my time in politics is that most of the time, foreign policy doesn't matter in elections until it's sometimes the only thing that matters. And I do think that this election, it's going to be on the ballot. Even if Trump were to get the strait reopened today, the cost of a gallon of gasoline or fertilizer is not going to come down to any reasonable level by November. So it will be a voting issue, and the president's foreign policy incompetence, and that agreement you mentioned, that ceasefire agreement, was just an example of incompetence, right? He signed an agreement committing Israel to do something without Israel at the table. He apparently by accident signed an agreement that actually gave control of the strait permanently to Iran. His foreign policy disasters are, I think, going to be relevant this November.
1: All right, that was David Gura speaking with Chris Murphy, the senator, the Democratic senator of Connecticut, talking about President Trump's influence on the Republican Party. Let's get a reset of everything and check in with our Alexis Christophorus for our Bloomberg Business Flash.
6: 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Another day where we are seeing the rotation out of semiconductor stocks and into other areas of the market not powered by artificial intelligence. The NASDAQ composite down nearly 300 points or more than 1% at 25,584. Dow Jones Industrial Average down 46 points. Actually, it was in the green just a short time ago. S&P 500 down about 43 points or 0.5%. We've got Brent crude up nearly 3% at $86.69 a barrel. And West Texas Intermediate crude is up more than 3% now at $81.42 a barrel. The Bloomberg Dollar Spot Index up slightly, 12.1694. Yields coming under a little bit of pressure today. The two-year yield at 4.13%. The 10-year yield down 2 basis points at 4.52%. We've got our eye on shares of Netflix. That stock is down about 9%, the most in 4 years after the company forecast a second consecutive quarter of slowing sales growth. This is just contributing to investor anxiety about the streaming giant's future and whether or not it has peaked. SpaceX shares tumbling another 4%, putting Elon Musk's rocket ship company on track to wipe out more than $1 trillion in market value from its all-time high. SpaceX hitting a record low here today after the company was forced to scrub the 13th test of its Starship yesterday. It hopes to give it another go next week. And Apple is once again the most valuable company in the world, unseating Nvidia as it barrels towards a $5 trillion market valuation. For on-demand news 24 hours a day, subscribe to Bloomberg News Now, wherever you get your podcasts. I'm Alexis Christophorus. That's a Bloomberg. Bloomberg Business Flash, Scarlett and Isabel.
2: Thank you for that, Alexis. Let's stick with Netflix, because I myself am a binge watcher when it comes to Netflix. But you made a point earlier, Scarlett, that there are already many people with Netflix account, and where do they take their growth?
7: Yeah, well, aside from making sure that your brother or your husband is not using your account.
2: That is true. And that's why you're seeing the stock down, as Alexis alluded, more than 9%. It's the biggest intraday decline since April 2022. And joining us now to help us make sense of this is Geetha Ranganathan, Bloomberg Intelligence Analyst on U.S. media. Geetha, thank you so much for joining us. Do you think that this slowing growth is a short-term issue, or do you think it's a sign that Netflix maybe is becoming a more mature market?
8: Definitely, Isabel, we are seeing signs of maturity across the entire landscape, and definitely for Netflix as well. So, you know, moderating revenue growth is definitely a big red flag here. And we've seen the revenue growth actually come down pretty substantially, which is what I think is really spooking investors, right? Because in the first quarter, you had about 16% revenue growth, almost 14% for the second quarter. And now when you look at their guidance for the third quarter, it's 11.7%, which was well below what consensus was expecting. So this really, I think, feeds into that whole investor anxiety about, what the catalysts are going forward for this name.
1: And this is not something that can be solved with more spending on content and making sure you have the latest hot show or the latest franchise, is it?
8: Well, they actually, Scarlett, to that point, they're actually boosting content spending pretty significantly this year, almost 10% to $20 billion. That's the highest ever that they would be spending on content. But, you know, if you look at the engagement report, which they published yesterday, yes, they do have, you know, this very broad swath of content. But at the end of the day, we're not necessarily seeing that resonate into what, you know, the metric that all investors are focused on, which is engagement. Because while the total number of hours viewed did grow slightly, 2% from last year, the viewing hours per subscriber is actually declining. And the big worry, I think, for investors is that as we get disruption from short-form video, from YouTube, from, you know, Instagram, TikTok, and all of these other social media platforms, can Netflix actually retain that, you know, engagement metric? And is it only going to slip further?
2: So, Geetha, do you think we're heading towards a more consolidation in streaming, maybe as companies chase scale and profits?
8: I think we already saw that, right? So Netflix actually did go after Warner Brothers Discovery streaming and studio business last year pretty aggressively until they finally lost to Paramount Skydance. I think, you know, at this point, yes, Netflix is doing little things, you know, whether it's adding, short form content, whether it's going into live events, whether it's, you know, doing a little bit more in gaming, but none of these are transformative enough. You know, we need some kind of a step change catalyst here, and we're really not seeing anything. So maybe M&A, maybe some kind of a transformative partnership, maybe some kind of a big acquisition will finally move the needle for Netflix, but we have to wait and watch.
1: That's so interesting. And I know this is something you've written about, Geetha, this idea that Netflix now has M&A ambitions when it had kind of denied that it was looking to do that. It's always prioritized organic growth and reinvesting in its own business. What does that say about the state of the streaming wars overall, that Netflix needs to buy to consolidate its grip on the market?
8: Yeah, I mean, we're really seeing competition kind of intensifying, and we're going to see that only intensify further, Scarlett, once Paramount closes on its acquisition of, you know, Warner Brothers and HBO. And Netflix really needs to kind of beef up the content, because obviously it's the lack of those breakout hits. Yes, they did have great content. They did have a great pipeline. Yes, we did see good growth in viewing hours, but that's just not enough. As we have more and more of, it's not just competition in streaming, though. That's the problem. It's competition from all kinds of platforms. You know, we talked about the social media platforms, and that's really what Netflix has to kind of defend its turf against. And for that, they have to come up with bigger, better, more engaging content. And they might very well need to buy a studio for that.
2: What about the live sports podcasts and ads initiatives? How meaningful are those when it comes to driving growth? Are you bullish on them? I feel like Scarlett and I were talking about it, and almost everyone has a podcast these days.
8: Yeah, so on the margin, I think it definitely helps because, you know, at the end of the day, Netflix is, you know, something you go home to in the evening and then you're watching it. But I think with podcasts, it's something that they're trying to build on through the day, right? They're trying to build on engagement. You know, anytime you pick up your phone, you have some content that you can kind of listen to or look at. And that is really what they were trying to go after. But at the, you know, again, it's on the margin. Yes, it helps, but doesn't move the needle.
7: Yeah, I think it would take a lot for me to switch over to Netflix to listen to a podcast rather than get it on Spotify or Apple Podcasts. Geetha, thank you so much. Geetha Ranganathan is our go-to expert on all things media, joining us from Princeton, New Jersey, where she is our Bloomberg Intelligence Analyst. What's the latest show that you've been streaming on Netflix? What do you watch?
2: It's not even Netflix. It's Amazon Prime. And it's very delayed. It's Marvelous Mrs. Maisel.
7: Oh, okay. I like that throwback.
2: I know. I always watch when it's out 7 seasons and I'm like, let me watch season one.
7: Then you can binge, right?
2: Yes. What about you?
7: I'm watching Little House on the Prairie because I liked the books and I watched the originals, which I'm, you know, revealing my age by doing so. But I like it because it's a reboot and it strips away all the, you know, feel good saccharine part of the TV show that starred Michael Landon. This one is like grittier.
2: I do get paralysis when it comes to options. Sometimes I wish there were just 10, you know?
7: Yeah. 1,000. Totally.
2: It's too much.
7: All right. We have much more coming up on Bloomberg Intelligence, a conversation with Randall Williams on the World Cup next. This is Bloomberg.
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10: Sunshine will be rather abundant through the balance of the day. Temperatures not bad. 80 to 85. Humidity remains low. We're clear to partly cloudy and 60 to 65 tonight. Any sun fades as clouds increase tomorrow. There'll be some showers and thunderstorms later in the day. It's breezy and 85 to 90. Clearing on Sunday, breezy, comfortable with highs close to 80. I'm Rob Carroll and with your 3-day forecast on Bloomberg 92.9.
11: Tired of the same tedious traffic reports on AM radio?
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13: Bob, we've got slowdowns on the Mass Pike and Storrow Drive.
12: Back to Chip. What's going on?
13: Still traffic on the Mass Pike and Storrow Drive, Bob.
14: I told you 10 minutes ago there's traffic on the Mass Pike and Storrow Drive. Get a GPS.
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7: Happy Friday. This is Bloomberg Intelligence. Paul Sweeney is off. He's at the beach enjoying a long weekend, a long deserved long weekend. And Isabel Lee is here with us. Isabel, do you have any plans on Sunday at 3 p.m.?
2: I actually was planning to get coffee with a friend. So no, I'm not watching sports. I'm going to get coffee with a friend. Not vegetables and not salad, just coffee.
7: Okay, yeah, that's good. Although, you know, we now know the problem there. The lettuce grower Taylor Farms will recall products tied to that outbreak that you were discussing. Okay, so Isabel's not watching the World Cup. I'm going to be watching the World Cup. Randall good Williams will be watching the World Cup.
0: I'm much more in favor of your plans than yours, Isabel. I do plan to be there. FIFA has not yet granted my ticket, even though I'm credentialed. So long as they think I've been good, I'll be there. I'm excited.
7: There's no reason for them not to think you've been good.
0: Yeah, I think so too, but you never know.
7: Okay, so FIFA makes this decision, and a lot of people are blaming, maybe rightfully so, maybe not, on all the like things that haven't gone well in this World Cup on FIFA. The president will be attending this game as well, so you're going to have to like line up 4 hours in advance.
0: I think he's following me at this point. I mean, when he went to the Super Bowl last year, he's been at several UFC fights. He was in NBA Finals Game 3. Now he's attending the World Cup. And the reality is he's just a big sports fan. Mm-hmm. And I think that these TV products and these shows and that you call them, these sporting events, they draw a large audience. You put President Trump on the screen, I think nobody likes that more than him. And it brings a spectacle, so it is what it is.
2: I know you have a lot of news stories to talk about, but I'm just curious what it feels like when you watch and you know the president is there. Maybe not personally, but like, is security tighter? Like, what is it on the ground?
0: Oh, yes. It makes getting into whatever stadium, outside of the UFC. The UFC events, he comes in for the main card for the most of the time, and so by that point in time, everybody's in their seats. But for the Super Bowl, for the NBA Finals, for, I imagine, the World Cup, it's going to be a madhouse, and it just means that there's Secret Service everywhere. There's people with, you know, that are armed everywhere, and it just creates very long lines, very, very long lines that I feel has been unnecessary.
7: Right, and everyone just has to kind of wade through it and kind of wait it out.
0: Exactly.
7: Okay, so there's a story here where you guys put out a weekly newsletter, and the headline is FIFA, not Argentina or Spain, who are, of course, playing for the final, is the real winner from this World Cup. FIFA really called the shots on this World Cup, didn't they?
0: Yeah, they did, and I think that I would consider them a big winner too. Like there are a lot of critiques about FIFA and how they ran this tournament, whether it be the public transit, whether it be the ticket prices, but how much of that has actually been a discussion over the last 6 weeks? There hasn't really been a lot of controversy outside of President Trump asking them to review Flo Balogun's red card, Flo Balogun playing, and then Belgium putting belt to the USA's behind on the pitch. And so outside of that, the matches have not been all that controversial. There's VARs and those conversations. But if you ask every single sporting organization, what type of controversy do you want? You want it to be on the field.
7: Right.
0: You don't want it to be off the field. And so FIFA's a big winner of that, and they're going to make a boatload of money.
2: And you also had this great scoop of Yankees saying to be in talks for $3 billion in financing with Apollo. Talk to us more about the significance of that. I would just ask Scarlett off air, why would they do that? And she said diversified returns.
0: Yeah, I think that if you're Apollo, it's the Yankees. Like, who does not want to be in business with
7: the
0: Yankees?
7: It's a meeting of the Titans.
0: Right, and I think that the $3 billion, as you reported, is going to go towards debt. They'll receive some equity. What that looks like, I'm not so sure yet, but that's a lot of money. And I think the MLB's cap for private equity is 15%. Mm-hmm. So whether it be, you know, $2.5 billion in private equity dollars or $3 billion or $2 billion, it doesn't really matter. That's a lot of money in terms of total valuation of the Yankees business.
7: Well, how much is the Yankees business worth?
0: We'll find out when it closes.
7: Is it the most valuable franchise in the world?
0: In the MLB, I'd say. I think the Cowboys have held the top rank for most valuable franchise in the world. I think the Rams are in there. The Lakers should be in there. Warriors. And then it's the Yankees are undoubtedly the baseball team that is in the mix.
7: As long as we're ahead of the Red Sox, I'm happy.
0: But there's a big gap between the Yankees and the Red Sox in terms of valuation.
2: And this is the biggest investment Apollo would have made in the U.S. sports to date if it goes through. Why now, though? I mean, you said, Scarlett said it's a meeting of the Titans. So, I mean, why didn't they do this last year or 2 years ago?
0: I think that it has to make sense, the timing of it all. And I think that the Yankees, as we've reported, there's some debt in there. And I think if you go to a private equity firm, the Yankees print money. Like, they have so many games. You think of outside of the games themselves, Jay-Z just had three nights of sold out dates there. And concerts, they have NYCFC matches there. They have a lot of different outlets to generate dollars. And so even if Apollo is giving this money, the Yankees and Apollo are inevitably going to make it back in a short amount of time, whether that be 18 months, 2 years, 3 years, they're both going to get a return on investment unless there's a lockup.
7: Okay, dumb question here. With all this institutional money, private equity money, can Apollo ever get to a point where it starts calling some of the shots on the field?
0: I don't think that we will live long enough to see that. And the reason, all of these structures for private equity do not allow private equity firms to have controlling ownership, at least in U.S. sporting teams. Mm-hmm. And the reason for that is because it's the same fear that everybody has with private equity, that they will come in, they will extract dollars, they'll cut star players, they'll make business decisions that aren't fan-driven.
7: But they're very impressed with their own ability to operate businesses. I feel like at some point it seems inevitable that they're going to want to have a say.
0: I think that it's more likely that there are some sports franchises that go public before handing over. Now, I think that the limit will definitely increase, but taking over, I don't know about that.
7: All right, Randall, you are wearing light blue and white. What does that say about what you think is going to happen Sunday?
0: I'll say Lionel Messi is my favorite player, but I'm rooting for the best match possible. So let's just do a repeat of last time.
7: All right, sounds good. Randall Williams, our Business of Sports reporter. You can catch him at the World Cup on Sunday at 3 p.m. in New York/New Jersey. 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
7: GIF, this is Bloomberg Intelligence. We are broadcasting live from the Bloomberg Interactive Brokers Studio in Midtown Manhattan. We are also streaming live on YouTube as well. Paul Sweeney is off for the day. He's at the beach. Isabel Lee is in. So it's Isabel, Scarlett Fu, and Charlie Pellett to take you through this next hour of Bloomberg Intelligence. We're going to check in with Liam Knox. Some big news on U.S. student visa holders and how they now face new restrictions, and it begins almost immediately. So we're going to talk about that. And it's also Friday, which means we have to focus on munis. We're going to check in with our guest there to discuss munis and where the best investments are when it comes to that asset class. We're also going to check in with Tom Keene. He, of course, is a co-host of Bloomberg Money, which begins 12 p.m. Eastern time on Bloomberg Television. It's a look at personal finance, wealth management, and retirement. So a lot of that is going to come up in the next hour. Sheree Taylor, our Bloomberg News Airlines reporter, will also join us to talk about airline lounge crowds and how there's a lot of confusion, and high spending flyers who have all the cards and all the memberships are finding themselves not able to get into the lounges right now, which is extremely frustrating. Charlie Pellett knows all about that, and Charlie Pellett has our Bloomberg Business Flash.
22: Hi, thank you very much. And we are looking at a down day. Come in today, we have got the stocks nearing a bear market. Netflix shares, they are plunging after earnings last night. The Dow, the S&P, NASDAQ, all in the red right now, with the S&P slumping 63, dropped there of just about 0.8%. That sell-off in chip makers picking up steam. The NASDAQ Composite Index down 1.6%. NASDAQ 100 Index down 1.7%. And yes, the SOX, the Philadelphia Stock Exchange Semiconductor Index, down now by another 2.5%. All of this with a VIX back above 18, a 10-year at 4.52%, the 2-year 4.13%. And right now we have got spot gold higher by $25 the ounce, flirting right around the $4,000 threshold, up 0.6%. West Texas Intermediate crude up 2.4%, $80.88 a barrel. Brent, $86.28. Barrel of Brent crude up by just about 2.4%. Speaking of crude, speaking of energy, speaking of gasoline, Americans feeling just a little bit more upbeat thanks to a recent drop in gas prices. Will it stick? That is the big question. Consumer sentiment up in early July to a 5-month high. Joanne Chu is Director of Surveys at the University of Michigan. She was a guest last hour right here on Bloomberg Intelligence.
24: It's largely being driven by those fluctuations in gas prices. I mean, gas prices is a major part of the budgets of American consumers, so it's not really that much of a surprise.
22: Joanne Hsu of the University of Michigan, interviewed right here on Bloomberg Intelligence. By the way, you can hear more of that conversation on the Intelligence podcast. The Sox, again, down by 2.6%. Among some of the companies that make up that index, Micron down 0.1%, Qualcomm down 2.1%, Applied Materials down almost 5%, Intel down by 4%. Checking golf, we do have round two of the Open Championship underway at Royal Birkdale Golf Club in the United Kingdom. And right now, 8 under par. We've got Lucas Herbert of Australia atop the leaderboard. I'm Charlie Pellett. Isabel and Scarlett, that is a Bloomberg Business Flash.
7: Thank you so much, Charlie Pellett. Isabel Lee, Scarlett Fu on Bloomberg Intelligence. Paul Sweeney has the day off. And Isabel, there was a headline yesterday that came out that really got my attention on how life is going to change very quickly for folks who are in the U.S. on a student visa.
2: I actually came here on a student visa, Scarlett. So every time I see a student visa story, it's just close to my heart and I just feel for them. I mean, it's tough.
7: It's tough. And this is something we're going to discuss in length with Liam Knox, our education policy reporter, shortly. But before we get to that, I want to bring in Tatiana Darie for our look at some stocks on the move. She's got three of them for us this morning. Tatiana, what do you want to start with?
1: I also came here on the student visa, by the way. But yeah, let me start with Micron shares, because the stock recovered. It was up about 2% earlier. We're giving back some of that rally. It caught my attention. I thought with Micron turning green and the Philadelphia semiconductor pairing those losses, I thought that we're starting to see some of those dip buyers coming in after the heavy sell-off. Obviously, the index now down 20% from its highs, technically in a bear market. If you look at history, it shows you that we are near to a threshold where reversals happen. So sell-offs have rarely gotten deeper without a big macro catalyst. We've had some exceptions, including the tariff tantrum of last year. But other than that, in the past 3 or 4 years, these sell-offs have resolved fairly quickly when they got so steep. So the buyers should be around, but obviously probably everyone is looking to hyperscaler earnings starting next week.
7: Absolutely. That's going to be the big focus. And you should stay around, Tatiana, for this conversation with Liam Knox about U.S. student visa holders. Isabel?
2: What about, yes, that would be great if you can, but because it's really an important topic, I think. And Scarlett, I'm so happy we're talking about it. Okay, back to stocks. What about Sweetgreen? I've been saying this for a long time. I ate Sweetgreen this week and I'm
7: so far
2: still
7: so good.
2: Fine so far.
1: We are happy that you are well. Well, the stock is up about 17%, 19 now. It's sort of a relief rally after the stock got really hammered in the past few days, lost a quarter of its market value in just 4 days as investors dumped the stock due to fears about that outbreak of an intestinal infections caused by parasites and raw produce. So this sort of holds that 4-day losing streak. There isn't much there that really prompted. We're seeing, Chipotle shares higher, Yum Brands, so it's sort of a relief rally broadly across the board. And there's a lot of speculation which supplier is exposed to Taylor Farms, which just announced they will recall products tied to the outbreak. So everyone's sort of trying to zoom into the supply chain, understand who has which company has exposure and how much.
7: Yeah, in the meantime, Isabel, we wish you luck, that you continue to be fine with all of this. Final stock, Tatiana.
1: Netflix shares down 8%. That's a big mover. Today was down more than 13 or more than 12% earlier, the most since April 2022, forecasting a second consecutive quarter of slowing growth here. It was a slight miss there on revenue, EPS a modest beat, but guide for the current quarter was a little shy of analyst expectations, which sort of, tells you all you need to know about where earnings expectations are this earnings season, particularly when it comes to anything that relates to stock. And the company still has more subscribers and viewership than any other paid streaming service, but sales growth is slowing, even though they are investing in new kinds of programming such as live sports and video podcasts. But investors are asking, is that paying off? What's next for Netflix?
7: All right, Tatiana, thank you. And stick around for the next conversation. But in the meantime, for conversations like what you just heard, subscribe to our Stock Movers Reports, where we offer 5-minute audio reports on the biggest winners and losers in the stock market. 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
2: So let's now go to the story that we've been teasing for a while now. Obviously, the three of us are very excited to talk about it. It's the Trump administration scrapping a decades-old policy that allows international students and exchange visitors to remain in the U.S. as long as their studies last. And there's no other person better to talk about this than Liam Knox. He is an education reporter with Bloomberg. So this new rule was published Friday. And I mean, a lot of students and scholars are coming to the U.S. on visas that are F and J, and it's ahead of the start of the school year. What do you know about this so far, Liam?
6: Yeah, thank you both for having me. This is a hugely consequential change in student visa policy. For a very long time, you said decades old, the policy has been to allow F and J visa holders to stay for what's called the duration of their status. So as long as they're enrolled in enough credit hours in a program, or as long as they have some, you know, research fellowship or employment extension, they can stay in the country. There's no set deadline or end date to their student or research exchange visa. That is all changing now. There's a hard 4-year limit, at which point students will have to apply for a special extension with the Department of Homeland Security, mm-hmm. or they'll have to leave the country. And it's a big change that affects, you know, it affects undergraduate students who don't always just take 4 years to finish their degrees, but it especially affects graduate students, medical students, PhD students, people hoping to stay here for a little longer after their studies, and just further complicates an already pretty bleak crackdown on student visa holders.
7: So Tatiana, let me just bring you into this. These changes that the Trump administration is making, where there's now a 4-year hard limit that will require all these student visa holders to seek federal permission to stay. You mentioned you came into the U.S. using a student visa. How would this have affected you if this was in place?
1: Well, I think it just adds a lot more effort, a lot more headaches to the bureaucratic process, which is already a cumbersome one. I came on a J visa, which I then had to go to the Romanian government at the time to ask for permission to, because I had a requirement to go back to the country after having an exchange in the U.S. This is sort of an agreement between the two countries. So I had to go to all parties and ask them, can you please waive that, because I like it here in the U.S. I want to stay. So I remember that was very, very stressful. And in general, when you talk about students trying to get jobs, trying to get visa, it was hard enough when I did this 10 years ago. I cannot imagine being a student entering an entry-level position today and trying to convince a company to pay for your visa and go through this cumbersome process. I remember, you know, all my eggs were in one basket years ago. So if Bloomberg weren't to work out, I don't know where I would be today. Probably not in the U.S., because there's only a limited number of companies who still want to put up with this.
2: Definitely hear you, Tatiana, and I feel you also. Liam, can you talk to us about how this will affect the U.S. as becoming like the most of the students all over the world, they want to go to the U.S. It's the place for them to study and hopefully work after. Will that change the status of the U.S.? Are students going to be seeking out other places then?
6: It's already changing. Student mobility and migration around the world is starting to shift away from the U.S. The U.S. is still by far the most popular destination for students around the world. But the past year and, you know, going into the future with these new visa restrictions are certainly going to test that at the strength of that pull. And I think the implications there are, you know, they're certainly dire for students who were hoping to come to the U.S. to study here, to make a life here potentially. But there are also have serious implications for the American economy, for worsening labor shortages in fields that are really struggling to fill demand, like healthcare workers. Like, I mean, we've been hearing about shortages in semiconductor engineers, a lot of whom come out of these more than 4-year long graduate programs, a lot of whom are international students. Yeah. And so the implications for American global competitiveness are sure to be pretty significant.
7: Liam, fantastic to get your analysis on this. Liam Knox on this very important story. He's our Bloomberg Education Policy Reporter based in Washington on how U.S. student visa holders face new restrictions under changes made by the Trump administration announced this week. And it looks like it's going to take effect pretty quickly. Everyone's going to have to deal with a lot more bureaucracy in the meantime. Liam, thank you so much. All right. It's one of the backdrops to our conversations about managing money, your personal finance, and how you move forward with your money. And my Bloomberg Money co-host, Tom Keene, has decided to grace us with his presence in the 11 a.m. hour. I thought you were done.
8: I'm so done. I'm so done. Thank God. My people saw your people up in the food court. So it worked out well.
7: It worked out well. Well, thank you for coming on, because we're going to check in with you again, of course, at the top of the 12 p.m. when you and I co-host Bloomberg Money on Bloomberg Television. You do such a great job of bringing in the Wall Street experts that we have on surveillance and bring them to the right. Personal finance angle. Who do we have today?
8: Well, like today is Amanda Lynam with Goldman Sachs, just rejoining there from BlackRock. And so you go to Amanda Lynam and you go, look, I'm really looking at the first derivative of the 30-year yield. Or, you know, you look at some credit default swap or whatever. That doesn't work in personal finance, retirement. And so what we're going to talk to her about is basically the failure of bonds. The great unspoken here is the bond crater of 2022, well over 4 or 5 standard deviations. Bloomberg has the best series in the world of those, a Bloomberg Total Return set of series off of Lehman and Barclays' wonderful work. And the answer is it's been price south, yield up. And now we've come back. Bonds have come back, Scarlett, but we're not back on track to what we saw in the Great Moderation.
7: Absolutely. And this is something that, I mean, especially young people who are only now beginning with saving for retirement, they're thinking, why would I ever put any money in bonds? You just look at the stock market and I'll do really well there.
8: It's, you know, I'm reading Justin Bear's wonderful book, House of Fidelity, and you see it back 50 years, it ebbs and flows. And the answer is there's a point where you wouldn't be caught dead in anything but bonds. And then there's stocks. And, you know, someone with the history that we have, Nora Rubini today, who's wonderfully encyclopedic. I had a very famous evening with him at a bar in Davos, I think in 2005.
2: Wow.
8: Where he laid out, shockingly laid out, 07, 08, 09. We have Nora on today. It will be great.
2: The reason why I love this show, and not just because both of you are in front of me, please, is because it's actionable. I mean, for example, my friends are in their 30s and 40s, and we have conversations like, should we get a banker? Or should we just put everything in SPY, where it's like dirt cheap and just watch your money grow? But then I think we're spoiled because we live in a world where the market's just kept on going high. Mm-hmm. But then that's why bonds are supposed to be the ballast, supposed to be. But I feel like the Actionable Insights is one of my favorites in your show.
7: And that's a really good point, especially given how important the stock market is increasingly to people's savings and retirements. And it's something that Eric Balchunas will talk about, too, because
8: he's maybe, don't tell him, shh, don't tell him, man. Don't tell him, Ariel.
2: Okay,
8: Balchunas is maybe the most important guest on the show today.
7: I agree. Yeah. I mean, he wrote something that really got your attention, Tom, and it was about whether the U.S. stock market is too big and too important to fail at this point.
8: We have the history of this, folks, quickly. I don't have a clock in front. I have Charlie Pellett's computer in front of me. Look, it says right here, stand clear of the closing doors. What's that about? But, you know, I think, folks, you go back to a risk of 1974, and the company gave you a pension.
7: Yeah, those days are gone. Yeah.
8: And so 40, 50 years down the road with Bloomberg money, it's okay, now what? And there's this huge now what thing going on. And, you know, I just met with the numbers people on the show, and just for Scarlett, we're absolutely humbled by the initial response to the show.
7: That's right.
8: Our worst show is you weren't there 1 week.
7: Yeah.
8: It was the lowest rated show.
7: Well, obviously.
2: And you guys bring in big names also. And then again, they talk about different things compared to other shows because they make it actionable. I don't know.
7: We try to make it relatable. That's the goal.
8: Yeah, we're not talking to Amanda Lynam about 2-10 spread.
7: Yes. No.
8: We're talking to her about what do you say to your grandmother over Thanksgiving dinner?
2: Exactly. That's true. Buy Bitcoin, maybe.
7: We're
8: Bitcoin free unless you're Greifeld behaved herself last week. She did not mention Bitcoin.
7: That's because she was obsessed with Trump accounts, which we will get to as well this week.
2: Okay, good.
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7: 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Tom Keene, Scarlett Fu. All right. Much more coming up in this remaining hour of Bloomberg Intelligence. We have Munis in Focus. Margot Kleiman is head of municipal research at Nuveen. She will join us along with Shree Taylor, our Bloomberg News Airlines reporter, on airport lounge crowds. Do you belong to any airport lounges?
2: Through my credit card, but Scarlett, you have to line up, and so I just never go.
7: I know, you give up after a while because it's discouraging. All right, we're going to talk about all of that and what those credit card points really get you at this point. This is Bloomberg Intelligence on Bloomberg Radio.
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9: Now, your three-day weather forecast on Bloomberg 92.9.
31: High pressure leads the sunny skies today. Temperatures in Boston are 80 to 85. We're clear to partly cloudy, 60 to 65 overnight. Some morning sun followed by afternoon clouds. Showers and thunderstorms arrive by late in the day. Breezy tomorrow, 85 to 90. Showers and thunderstorms end tomorrow night, 70 to 75. Clearing and breezy, cooler Sunday. Highs around 80. I'm Rob Carolyn with your three-day forecast on Bloomberg 92.9.
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32: It's 11:21 on Wall Street. We do check markets all day long here at Bloomberg. Stocks are selling off, and we have got chip stocks declining again with the SOX down another 2.4%. 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S&P right now down 63 to 74.70. Drop there of 0.8%. Dow Industrials down 0.2%. NASDAQ down 1.5%. NASDAQ 100 Index down 1.6%. As a sell-off in chip makers gathers pace, right now we have got the NASDAQ 100, as I mentioned, down 1.6%. The SOX down 2.3%. All of this on concerns that the AI spending spree is becoming harder. harder to justify. The 10-year, 4.52%, with the 2-year currently yielding 4.13%. Spot gold up $33 the ounce to $4,010, up by about 0.8%. West Texas Intermediate crude, $81.03 a barrel, now up 2.6%. Barrel of Brent up by 2.4%, $86.29 on Brent crude. SpaceX shares are declining today, well below the IPO price. SpaceX now at $123.99, down another 5.5%. The aerospace company last night scrubbed their first Starship launch since the IPO, citing engine failure. SpaceX says it is targeting coming days for the next attempt. Again, SpaceX shares, they are tumbling now by just about 5.6%. Round two of the Open Championship underway at Royal Birkdale Golf Club in Southport, England. At last check, atop the leaderboard, Lucas Herbert of Australia at 8 under par. I'm Charlie Pellett, and that is a Bloomberg Business Flash.
0: Now on Bloomberg Intelligence, Muni's in focus.

0: will always be an important, but much smaller part of our financing. But it has been fascinating to watch the emergence of private credit. It has become an extremely attractive source of financing, particularly for businesses that have a large TAM, really attractive unit economics. The private credit market is just as discerning in recent months as the public markets. So you need to have that right combination of growth, market opportunity, and unit economics. But so long for companies that do, the private credit markets remain quite open alongside public credit markets.
1: So wait, so then are you tapping private credit?
0: We have in the past. For now, and as you look at our financing history over the last year, we've primarily looked to equity finance the business, like the
1: Okay.
0: $350 million fundraise.
2: Samantha, one thing we talked about is your plans to expand internationally, use some of the funds that you raised for that. What does that entail, and which markets do you think are the additional ones that you want to tackle?
0: Yeah, great question. We are expanding in hubs and markets like London, Singapore, India, opening facilities in Sydney, Australia. So I joke that even AI companies have actual facilities, and so we are rapidly expanding in any number of different markets internationally, and that also includes our go-to-market engine and our customer success and sales engineering motion, as well as product and engineering.
1: What's your CapEx spend? And I'm just curious how that is impacting you or the cost structure of that.
0: Yep. So, as an AI native company, our capital expenditures, are fairly low.
1: Okay.
0: Most of our R&D spend, which is quite significant, goes directly into building and shipping product.
1: Okay, that makes sense. Just to kind of clear it out, when we are talking so much about AI and anything related, Nina, just to wrap up, we've got about a minute or so.
2: I'm just curious, thinking about the current market situation that we talked about earlier. I'm wondering, of course, you have a business that gives you a little bit of visibility into contracts a little longer. I'm wondering, sort of like, what are the implications that you see from these market volatility related to AI? Does it impact your business, and if so, how?
0: Yeah, I think that's such a great question, Nina. One of the things you can see loud and clear in the market action this week, but in the last couple of months generally, I would say a theme that jumps out is that this era of AI at all costs is over. And in fact, enterprises are demanding evidence that their AI spend is actually producing returns. And there's this laser focus now. It's almost like waking up in a departed reality versus where we were 6 to 8 months ago, where there's laser focus on token efficiency and how to manage AI compute and token costs. And that is the ideal backdrop for exactly what AlphaSense's core value proposition is.
1: Yeah.
0: Because we're a vertically integrated
1: right.
0: platform, that's token efficient.
1: All right, we gotta run. Hey, great to check in with you. AlphaSense CFO Samantha Greenberg, she's highlighted in the recent CFO briefing newsletter. A new one is out this week, and our thanks always to Nina Trentman. She's Bloomberg News Senior Editor, editor of the CFO briefing newsletter. 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
5: ABC News, I'm Wayne Cabot. As Canada fights nearly 900 fires burning, Toronto's Premier Doug Ford seeks to put out a diplomatic fire from some in the U.S. calling for sanctions against Canada.
6: For those same elected officials from the Republican Party, why don't they talk to their governor and see how they can support us?
5: The Brewers say tonight's game against the Marlins is on, even as the air quality index approaches 400 in Milwaukee, and FIFA is monitoring the air over New Jersey for Sunday's World Cup final. Michigan still has it the worst from the intestinal illness that has victims camping out in their bathrooms. Another 700 cases just since yesterday, just in Michigan. The CDC looking at contaminated lettuce sold to Taco Bells in Michigan. plus Ohio, Indiana, Kentucky, and West Virginia. DHS Secretary Mark Wayne Mullen says states that don't investigate their voters for possible election fraud could lose federal money. This is ABC News.
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16: Westwood One Sports presents this special report on the 154th Open Championship, sponsored by Wyman Stainless Steel 3-in-1. Clean. Shine. Protect. Bryson DeChambeau wants to serve some crow to Nick Faldo, who said this week DeChambeau has zero clue about strategy on links courses. DeChambeau is 5 under. He has played 12 holes today. He's now 3 off the lead. Lucas Herbert in front at 8 under after an 8 under 62 that equaled the best round in men's major history. Sam Burns also posted 62 to move to 5 under. This is very much like the first round of the U.S. Open at Los Angeles Country Club 3 years ago, when Ricky Fowler and Xander Schauffele both shot 62. Scottie Scheffler is trundling along at 3 under. He's 5 back, 5 holes to play. Projected cut plus one on the outside, the last two major winners, Aaron Rye and Wyndham Clark. Rye at +2, Clark at +3. I'm Ted Emmerich, Westwood One Sports.
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20: It's 2:40 on Wall Street. We do check markets all day long here at Bloomberg. Stocks do remain in the red, on track for a losing week for the S&P. Right now, 74.61 where we stand, down 72 on the S&P. A drop right now of just about 1%. Dow Industrials trading lower by 354 points, down by about 0.6%, while NASDAQ is lower by 1.3%. The NASDAQ 100 index down 1.3%. And the SOX, the Philadelphia Stock Exchange Semiconductor Index, Index. It is down by 1.2%. Has been bouncing around. Earlier in the day, we did see the stocks higher briefly, but right now looking at a loss of just about 1.3%. The VIX below 19 now, with the 10-year at 4.53%, the 2-year 4.16%. Gold is advancing $34 the ounce, up by almost 0.9%. 4,010 where we stand on the precious metal. You recall yesterday we did see gold trading below 4,000. West Texas Intermediate crude now up 4.2%, 82.25 a barrel. Barrel of Brent, 87.83. Brent crude up by about 4.3%. SpaceX shares remain lower. In fact, not just lower, but below the IPO price after the aerospace company scrubbed their first Starship launch since its IPO, citing engine failure. Shares of SpaceX right now down by 4.6%. Round two of the Open Championship underway at Royal Birkdale Golf Club in Southport, England. At last check, we are looking at Australia's Lucas Herbert topping the leaderboard at 8 under par. I'm Charlie Pellett, and Bloomberg Business Week Daily continues now. Back we go once again, your hosts, Emily Corfeo and Carol Masser.
1: All right. Charlie, thank you so much. Hey, hard to believe. The World Cup wrapping up this weekend. I kind of can't get my head around it.
2: Who are you rooting for? Are you allowed to say?
1: No, I'm not going to say. Oh. Sebastian, who should I be rooting for?
2: Spain. Give Spain a chance.
1: Yeah. Okay, give Spain a chance.
2: Like, you already won just
1: recently. Well, I have to say, it's been fun to be around the newsroom. People are watching everywhere. They're watching their phones, streaming networks, you name it. And as AP reports, every match of the tournament has been available for U.S. viewers in English on Fox or FS1 or Telemundo or Universo in Spanish. And there are streaming options such as Fox One or Peacock. And what caught our attention from this AP story, thank you, Sebastian, for pointing it out for us, that the American Spanish language TV network owned by NBC Universal, we're talking about Telemundo, points to Nielsen ratings to show that roughly half the World Cup viewers in the United States have watched at least some portion of some matches in Spanish. We wanted to know more. So joining us to talk about it is Miguel Lorenzo. He's Senior Vice President of Sports Content at NBC Universal Telemundo Enterprises. He joins us from New Jersey. Also with us is our Vanessa Perdomo Maglione. She is Bloomberg News sports business reporter, co-host of the Business of Sports podcast. She joins us right here in our studio. Welcome, Miguel. Great to have you here. Sounds like it's been a great run this round of the World Cup. Tell us about the ratings. Who's watching, and how do you know that roughly half of the World Cup viewers in the U.S. have watched at least some portion of some matches in Spanish? Talk to us about that.
21: Sure. Well, thank you for having me. The audience in this World Cup has been an amazing story, and I think it speaks to many things. It speaks to certainly Telemundo and Peacock's coverage of the World Cup across many different platforms. I think it also speaks to the World Cup tournament itself, whether it's the expanded field where there's more teams and there's more games, the legends like Messi and Ronaldo, the stars of the World Cup. And we can't discount the fact that it's a World Cup taking place in our backyard, in our communities. And a World Cup that is a world away is still interesting to all audiences of soccer, but when it's taking place in your country, it's hard to replicate that excitement, knowing that whether there's matches in your city, you know, in your communities, watch parties, there's just, it's another level to it that we haven't seen since the last World Cup here in 1994. And certainly, whether it's on social media or through our coverage, the response from audiences with these matches have been amazing.
2: Miguel, obviously one of the things we can't ignore when we're talking about Telemundo is the iconic voice of Andrés Cantor. I mean, everyone knows that goal, you know, everyone knows what that is and everyone knows from. Do you think that's one of the reasons why people are so invested to tune into Telemundo? Because even people who don't speak Spanish are tuning in.
21: Absolutely. Hispanics are about 20% of the U.S. population. Yet, as you mentioned, nearly half of the World Cup audience in the United States has been on Telemundo and Peacock. And so the excitement and the passion that our talent and that our production brings, Andrés Cantor certainly being one of them, it's certainly one of the reasons why audiences are watching on Telemundo. You know, Andrés is a very important part of it. And certainly, you know, his calls of these various Argentina comebacks have been very viral. But
2: oh, the last one, he almost lost his voice.
0: I love that.
21: We joke with him, like, he needs to really make sure he's taking care of his, you know, drink some honey and some lemon. We got to save you. There's a lot of games to go through. But, you know, it's been him. It's been other talent on the team. I mean, we've had some major names join our team, whether it's Andres Guardado, Carlos Salcido. These are big names with the Mexican national team that have played with that team. And we saw when Mexico beat Ecuador, the Mexican team came over and started throwing them up into the air in celebration. So there have been so many great moments like this. Maxi Rodriguez is another one. Messi has given him like a celebratory hug before every game. It's worked out. It's been good luck because obviously Argentina has made it this far. So when you look at all of our talent and all the excitement that they bring and the passion into that coverage, and that's just not just during the game, but everything before and after and everything happening across our platforms, it's no surprise that to us that audiences are gravitating towards our coverage and watching these matches on Telemundo.
4: Hey, Miguel, so the Spain versus Argentina match, this is featuring two Spanish-speaking teams facing off in the World Cup for the first time, World Cup final, since 1930. What are the expectations? Are we going to see record viewership? Just talk a little bit about, what to expect for the game.
21: Yeah, I mean, any World Cup final is a dream scenario, but it's extra special for Telemundo and our audiences at the final features Argentina and Spain. I mean, these are two teams with massive followings, a tremendous history. It's the defending world champions against the defending European champions. That's never happened before. You know, the possession dominance of Spain, the overwhelming will of Argentina, and of course, arguably the GOAT, Messi. You know, Spain is the slight favorite, but I don't see how you can doubt this Argentina team with the way that they've come back so many times in this World Cup. This really does set up to be one of the greatest World Cup finals in history. And we certainly think we're going to set some records in this final come Sunday.
2: Miguel, after the World Cup, you know, finishes up, we're going to be very sad. I'm going to be very sad. But obviously, you know, we're going into the rest of the soccer season. Telemundo has some Liga MX games, as well as just signed a deal with Bundesliga to have some Spanish-speaking, you know, telecast for that league. Tell us about all the other soccer people can tune into on Telemundo once the World Cup is over.
21: Absolutely. I mean, Telemundo is home of the biggest sporting events in the world. Obviously, now with the World Cup, we have the Summer Olympics in 2028, which, of course, include men's and women's soccer. We're the home of Premier League, along with NBC Sports. You mentioned Bundesliga, which we announced earlier this week. We have a couple of teams in Liga MX, Chivas, Tigres, and Juarez. And Telemundo is also the Spanish language home of U.S. soccer for the men's and the women's team. So there is a lot of soccer coming down the pike, even after this World Cup, that we're really excited about. And having not just Telemundo and Universo, but Peacock as our streaming platform to be able to distribute all of this high class and elite soccer properties for our audiences is something that we're excited about.
0: All right, so I've got to ask you, and this is courtesy of our Sebastian Escobar, because there is this running joke, as you know, Miguel, I think, on social media, that all the English-speaking fans who switched to Telemundo for the World Cup are now hooked on their primetime telenovela, El Señor de los Cielos.
21: Very nice.
0: Are you? Thank you. Muchos años. Are you tracking this telenovela fan crossover? I'm just curious. And Sebastian, by the way, is a fan of the show. I did not know that about him. But anyway, are you tracking this crossover?
21: Yeah, absolutely. I mean, if you've seen our World Cup coverage, we certainly were promoting El Señor de los Cielos, Operación Triunfo, El Turco, a bunch of Spanish properties that are really important for Telemundo that launched on July 7th. So we're certainly tracking it. There's been a lot of great crossover from World Cup audiences watching these properties on Telemundo and even also on Peacock itself. We've seen a lot of World Cup audiences on Peacock sampling and trying other non-World Cup content, which is actually really impressive when you think about it, because 104 games, that's a lot of commitment for World Cup soccer fans to watch. That's a lot of hours of soccer. There's not a lot of time left in the day, and so they're still finding time to watch these other properties. You know, there might be some agreements there with wives and husbands, some trade-offs, because it's a lot of commitments for soccer this summer. But we're absolutely tracking that, and it's been great to see.
2: So
4: after this World Cup winds down,
0: speaking of commitments,
4: what are you guys going to be thinking about for the next few World Cups? Is Telemundo interested in securing the media rights for the next one, the one after that?
21: Right now, we're just focused on producing Sunday's World Cup final. And let's not forget, we also have a third place match. We've talked about the final, but we do have a game tomorrow in Miami between France and England. So our focus is there. If I can, maybe Sebastian will appreciate this, but if I can quote a go-to athlete response, we're taking it one day at a time, and we're focusing on what we have in front of us these next 2 days.
2: Miguel, I think one of the other interesting things when we're talking about France and England is that game is just as competitive almost as this Spain and Argentina game. Some people saying that it actually could be the final. Do you expect to see viewership for that as well as you, just as high as the final as almost?
21: Well, I don't know that we would see it just as high as the final. The final is on its own level, but we're certainly going to see tremendous audiences for the third place matchup. And I think for a lot of reasons. One, as you mentioned, it's England and it's France. These are two elite teams. They have some of the biggest stars in the world, whether it's Mbappe or Harry Kane or Jude Bellingham. One of the other things that we've seen in this World Cup is the tremendous viewership that we've seen across these 104 games, ultimately, hasn't been tied to one particular team. You know, absolutely, we've seen record and historic numbers for Mexico, for Team USA, but it's really been across multiple teams. It really speaks to the quality of play in this World Cup. You know, matches with England have set records.
0: Yeah.
21: I mean, Cape Verde, Cabo Verde, those were some of the best World Cup matches in this tournament. And before the World Cup, a lot of people didn't even know where they are in a map. So, yeah, we definitely expect great audiences for this matchup tomorrow between England and France. But, you know, the World Cup final, it's in its own category.
0: Hey, Miguel, just got about 30 seconds left here. Any regret not cashing in on the hydration breaks and running ads during them?
21: None at all. Okay. We have monetized the hydration breaks, and we made a commitment to our audiences to stay on the feed as soon as the game starts, make sure that audiences don't miss any moment of the action. And it's actually one of the many things that audiences have come back to us as positive sentiment around our World Cup coverage, whether it's our production, our talent, our hydration break strategy. So we're really happy with everything that has gone down for the World Cup as it relates to our production and our strategic decisions.
0: Listen, thank you so much. We know it's a busy time for you guys, especially as we head into this final weekend. So muchas gracias. Thank you. Thank you. Thank you. Be well. Miguel Lorenzo, he's Senior VP of Sports Content at NBC Universal Telemundo Enterprises, joining us there from New Jersey. And of course, Vanessa, I know, what are you going to do after this?
2: I'm going to go into a depression.
0: I'm so sorry. There'll be more. Football, you know.
2: The Women's World Cup 2027. Okay, Brazil, okay. We're ready.
0: Vanessa Perdomo Maglione. She's, of course, Bloomberg News sports business reporter and co-host of the Business of Sports podcast. Check it out. It's on the Bloomberg, on the terminal, and also wherever you get your podcasts. All right, let's get a check on trading as we are just about headed into the last hour of trading on this Friday. And we've got a day where we're down.
4: Yeah, tech stocks are selling off, pairing losses just a little bit, but the Nasdaq 100 still down about 1.2%. Mm-hmm. And the SOX, Carol, the semiconductor index, on pace for the worst week since 2025. It's down about 10% on the week. But as we were mentioning during the break, this index has been bouncing around a lot. It's had a huge run up. It's come down a little bit, but even last week it was up 3% on the week. So it's like, some days it's up, some days it's down. I guess that's what makes a market.
0: Still up, exactly, 65% year to date. But we should point out at one point it had doubled for the year. So
4: right.
0: We have definitely pared back some of those gains.
4: It entered bear market territory today.
0: Exactly, right? And so that definitely catches our attention. I'm Carol Messer along with Emily Grafeo. Let's get, though, to some stocks on the move on this Friday. With us to do that is Bloomberg News Markets Live strategist Tatiana Darrieux. She joins us here in studio. We're going to talk some tech names. Hi. Let's start with Apple, because we did have a story out on the Bloomberg today.
3: Yes. Apple shares up about 0.3%. It's been bouncing around today, and it's been a standout this week from the rout in tech that we've seen. And ironically, that was was due to its lagging AI technology, and they've been lagging so much over the past few years because they haven't been doing enough on AI. Now that's working in their favor, and that makes Apple a haven from this tech sell-off. The story that we had amid all of this is that Bloomberg's reporting the company and the Department of Justice are in early discussions about settling an old lawsuit from 2024 that alleges the iPhone maker violates antitrust laws. So that story also on the wires, and also just the broader macro story. We're getting new headlines about potential escalation in Iran, and the stock may be immune to what's going on in tech, but not completely immune to the macro story here.
4: And you know, Apple today,
0: go ahead,
4: surpassing NVIDIA as the world's largest company. $4.9 trillion. That's the Apple valuation.
0: I think it's so interesting because we talked for such a long time of how Apple was kind of underperforming.
4: Like Tatiana said.
0: Like you just said, the stock is up 61% from kind of late March and up more than 20% year to date. So it's really fascinating to see how the narrative around it has changed. Ticker, of course, AAPL. All right, let's go to NFLX. We're talking about Netflix.
3: Yes, Netflix shares down about 7%. We're down as much as 13% earlier. The most since April 2022 after forecasting a second consecutive quarter of slowing sales growth. So the numbers weren't too bad. A slight miss on revenue, a modest beat on EPS, guidance a little short of a consensus. But what really concerns investors is that they're forecasting revenue growth to slow down to 11.7. That would mark the slowest pace of expansion since late 2023. And I took a look at their CapEx and at their forecast there, and boy, it has been growing steadily over the past 2 years or so. So the company has been investing in new products, in, you know, sports and a video podcast and things like that. But if you look at the opposite chart of year over year revenue growth, that has been slowing. It has been going in the opposite direction. That underscores the fundamental concern here about Netflix.
4: They were going to do some M&A, but not anymore. I was just thinking about that. They had some more CapEx to do, but
0: talked to Argita Ranganathan saying that that's probably something that they need to do. They need to find some content property. Sure. I think there was some rumblings. Maybe was it Lionsgate or something? Yeah. I don't know. All right, one more tech big name that we need to get to, and that is Meta. Ticker is, of course, M-E-T-A.
3: Meta shares still down about 3%, but have pared those losses so off the lows after reports that it is in early discussion to lease computing power to Anthropic, and this arrangement could be worth as much as $10 billion, according to some reporting from the New York Times. So basically what we're seeing here is some more details about this new strategy from Meta of actually renting its compute and making a business out of it and trying to justify and monetize some of those AI spent, not necessarily to frontier models, but you know, anything will do as long as we do get justification for those very large CapEx numbers.
0: Yeah, people want to see that justification. Tatiana, thank you so much. That is our Stock Movers podcast, 5-minute episodes of the big winners and losers in the stock market. Find it on Apple, Spotify, anywhere you get your podcast. 30 seconds, your tease. You've got a story on the terminal about AI pricing when it comes to some of the hyperscalers. Just real quickly, what do we need to know?
3: Yeah, I mean, this is about cost per task among the AI models. What you see at the top are US models like Claude and from Anthropic, and at the bottom you see DeepSeek. And I think this really underscores the fundamental risk to the AI trade, the second mover advantage. If we can do the same or more with less, then what does it mean for AI stocks? And I think this is something we should really keep an eye on in the months to come and in the earnings reports that are going to come.
0: I think it's a really good point. People are starting to get discretionary in terms of which models that they're using. Tatiana, thank you so much. That's going to do it for the first hour of Bloomberg Business Week Daily. Do not go anywhere. Emily and I are coming back. We got lots more coming your way, including a deep dive into all things Elon. We're staying on the trade, but if you're watching on TV, the close coming your way.
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20: From ABC News, I'm Wayne Cabot. The head of Homeland Security threatening to pull money and charge election officials if states don't cooperate with President Trump's demand that they investigate voters. Secretary Mark Wayne Mullen saying DHS has identified more than 250,000 potential non-citizens illegally registered to vote in four states. ABC News Chief Justice Correspondent Pierre Thomas reports.
10: They've yet to describe their methodology in terms of how they came up with this information and whether they were able to basically talk to the state officials in those locations to see if the information matches up.
20: California's Secretary of State says that they will review these DHS claims. California Senator Alex Padilla calls DHS actions a disgusting abuse of power. A ransomware attack on Coca-Cola's dairy company has led to a shutdown on production at Fairlife Dairy based in Chicago, which produces a range of lactose-free products. A plea to American governors from Ontario Premier Doug Ford.
11: If you have additional water bombers you aren't using, if you have any wildfire firefighters that you can spare, we'd be forever grateful.
20: Close to 900 fires are still burning across Canada, smoke pouring across much of the continent, leading FIFA to monitor the air over New Jersey for Sunday's World Cup final. Big escalation of the Iran war today. The U.S. targeting civilian infrastructure, hitting bridges and a major railway station in Iran. ABC's Patrick Rievel at the Foreign Desk in London.
12: In response, we've seen Iran escalating its attacks on regional U.S. allies, targeting Jordan, Qatar, Bahrain, Kuwait. Kuwait saying that Iran targeted and hit and caused significant damage to a power and water desalinization plant.
20: Iran also saying it struck inside Syria for the first time during this war. All this pushing oil even higher today. Brent crude close to $88 a barrel. 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
26: High pressure is situated over our area currently, and it stretches back to the west right on into the Ohio River Valley and central Great Lakes. Right now, it's helping to prevent the wildfire smoke from moving through the area. It's also keeping the humidity at bay. Over the weekend, frontal system will drop down from the north and west. That's going to set off some showers and thunderstorms by late tomorrow into tomorrow night. Then skies clear Sunday. We'll get into some rather comfortable air for Sunday. We'll start to see things warming up on Monday. Sunshine through the remainder of the day. Temperatures 80 to 85. We're clear to partly cloudy, 60 to 65 overnight. Sun will give way to increasing clouds tomorrow. There's the chance of showers and thunderstorms late in the day. It'll be breezy, 85 to 90. Storms end tomorrow night, 70 to 75, turning sunny and breezy Sunday with a high close to 80. I'm Rob Carolyn, and that's your Bloomberg three-day forecast. Now back to the latest headlines from ABC News.
20: The UK has a PM in waiting.
27: What a moment. And what backing you've given me.
20: Andy Burnham, elected leader of Britain's governing Labour Party today, soon to become the seventh prime minister in a decade.
28: In a recent interview, he said that he would not be afraid to stand up to Donald Trump, while at the same time respecting the office of the president. And of course, with the U.S. and Europe diverging on some big issues of NATO, Iran, and the war in Ukraine. He is expected to take over the country on Monday. And before that, we know that he will meet with the king. And also, Keir Starmer is expected to deliver his final speech as prime minister.
20: ABC's Marcus Moore in London. As smoke fills the mall in D.C., Jason McCall, a tourist from Tennessee, is blowing off the smoke.
29: It's kind of natural to have wildfires. It's been that way for millions of years, so I have zero concerns. And it's a part of nature's process.
20: If there's a silver lining to the bad air warnings, maybe it's this. Health officials say people under air quality warnings should not be vacuuming unless the vacuum has a HEPA filter. They also advise you don't fry food or broil food. Don't burn candles or incense. If you have an air conditioner, set it to recirculate. If your AC doesn't have that mode, then turn the AC off. Needless to say, smoking and vaping is out of the question. They say an air quality index around 150 is like smoking a half a pack of cigarettes. I'm Wayne Cabot, ABC News.
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0: All right, everybody, we are 55 minutes away from the closing bell on this Friday, July 17th, 2026. Carol Masser, along with Emily Grafeo. She is Bloomberg News credit reporter in for Tim on this Friday. And I know you focus on credit.
4: I do.
0: Right? Fixed income and all that good stuff. But, you know, equity is certainly under pressure, but there's a credit angle to it because of the hyperscaler, right? Tapping.
4: Oh, yeah. The AI trade markets. Has made its way into credit markets, and we're seeing some movement today. Hyperscaler bonds, spreads on those widening. It's all kind of the same idea. It's investors wondering, is all this CapEx going to actually contribute to revenue?
0: Are the markets slowing down, though, at all in terms of the credit market and the tapping?
4: I mean, yeah. The deals are still getting done. Now, some might argue there's not as much demand as maybe there used to be. There was a recent Amazon bond deal that wasn't as oversubscribed.
0: But they still got their money. All right, so we're going to talk about that and get a reality check on the AI data center build. A great guest that you brought us. You were at an event and you thought this was interesting, so we're going to bring it to all of you. In the meantime, we do have a headline: SpaceX in talks to provide computing power for the Pentagon. This is coming from the Wall Street Journal. Maybe no surprise. We know Elon and his universe works a lot with the government. We are going to get into the week that was when it comes to Elon Musk. It was a bit tricky, including a troubled launch and also no longer a trillionaire.
4: What a sad day.
0: Anyway, we love talking to Elon Musk. Our Max Chafkin's going to be along with that. Plus, do you remember the iconic Paramount Pictures movie, Artalia? Torella, our producer, has watched it apparently a million times.
4: Okay.
0: The Wolf of Wall Street, it starred Leonardo DiCaprio.
4: And Margot Robbie,
0: pre-Barbie. It basically saw Hollywood turn Jordan Belfort and his band of Boiler Room Brokers into the face of 90s excess. So we're going to actually have the real Wolf of Wall Street. It's a documentary on Paramount Plus. So our own Jason Leopold's going to be along with that.
4: Right. Because a lot of people, they think that that was the movie and that's what actually happened. But Jason has the real story.
0: He does. He has all the real story. He's gone through all of the documents and so on. Hey, also, we're going to get into, are you worried about eating lettuce?
4: I am. I have not been eating lettuce. Frankly, I haven't been eating like any fruit or vegetables, so I should probably get on to that. But we're going to talk to a doctor about what you need to know about this latest scare. And is the lettuce just the tip of the iceberg? You wrote that.
0: I blame our great leader, Colin, for that one.
4: Okay.
0: There's a story behind it. All right, let's get to it though, folks. We're counting down to the close, getting ready to wrap up the week. Here is Charlie Pellett.
20: Carol, you brought us a headline. I'm going to repeat it right now because SpaceX in talks to provide computing power for the Pentagon. That, according to the Wall Street Journal. I'm looking at the reaction of SpaceX shares. Right now, they are at 127.23. SpaceX down by almost 3%. You recall it went out the gate in its IPO at 135. SpaceX right now trading at 126.95. The Dow, the S&P, NASDAQ, all in the red right now, under an hour to go. Wild swings today for chip makers. Briefly, we had the SOX higher right now. The Philadelphia Stock Exchange Semiconductor Index down by 1.5%. The Dow, the S&P, NASDAQ, they're all in the red. S&P down 72 now, 74.60, drop there of 1%. Dow Industrials down 356, a decline there of 0.7%. NASDAQ today down 335, drop of 1.3%. NASDAQ 100 Index also down by 1.3%. SOX bears repeating, continuing its slump down by 1.6%. 10-year at 4.54% with a 2-year 4.17%. Spot gold now higher by $29 the ounce, just above 4,000. It is up by 0.7%. Crude, major story there. We're off session highs right now, looking at a 4% gain though for WTI, 82.08 a barrel. Barrel of Brent crude, 87.64. Brent crude now higher by 4%. Briefly on those semiconductor names that make up the SOX, we've got Applied Materials down 5.5%. Intel right now down by 1.8%. Qualcomm down 0.5%. Micron bucking the trend. It is up by 1.7%. 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In sports, specifically golf, round two of the Open Championship underway at the Royal Birkdale Golf Club in Southport, England. And topping the leaderboard right now, Lucas Herbert of Australia at 8 under par. Emily and Carol, that is a Bloomberg Business Flash.
4: All right. Thank you, Charlie. Well, like we were just saying, so much of the trade today has to do with AI. We have chip stocks selling off. We have spreads on hyperscaler bonds widening. And it's really about investors trying to parse through the trillions of CapEx that we've already seen and that we're going to continue to see on the AI buildout. Is it really going to pay off? A lot of that spending is on data centers. It costs a lot to kind of put together a data center. It costs a lot to actually buy the chips that are going inside the data center. You need, like, not millions, you need billions, trillions of dollars, Carol.
0: Well, you brought us a guest because you went to an event recently, and what was it that you saw that you thought, okay, we got to do this?
4: Okay, so I went to a S&P Global event. They had a number of different analysts there because they do credit ratings, but they have a research arm as well. And that's where I was listening to Kelly Morgan speak. She's a long-term telecom research analyst, and her presentation was about the different kinds of opposition to data centers, because on my side as a reporter, I just get excited every time we have a deal scoop about a new data center that's getting done and getting funded. We just kind of write about it, and then sometimes you just move on. But actually, this was about some of these projects are not getting done.
0: Well, and just this week, right, our Odd Lots podcast, talking with New York Governor Kathy Hochul, I think it was just recently, or maybe it was last week, speaking with New York Governor Kathy Hochul, who announced a pause on environmental permits on new large data centers in the state of New York.
4: That's right. This is a kind of issue with financial implications, but also political ones, Carol. So for more on this, let's go to Kelly Morgan, Research Director, Global Data Center and Infrastructure at Horizons 451 Research at S&P Global Energy. She's joining us from Boston. Great to see you, Kelly. Just give us the latest right now on what your research is showing about the state of data center buildouts. We talk a lot about these getting proposed, but should we maybe be focusing on how many are getting rejected and delayed?
1: Right. Yes, absolutely. We have about 1,600 proposed projects for data centers across the U.S. in our database, and that's growing all the time. But so far this year, we've seen around 50 cancellations. That's after 50 cancellations last year. So we're seeing more and more cancellations, and around 80% of those are now due to local opposition. So a lot more nervousness, I would say, much more concern among residents about data centers and their impacts. And that could impact quite a few more data centers going forward and these proposed plans.
4: What does local opposition actually look like in practice? What does that really mean?
1: Well, it's often at the zoning and permitting stage that these data centers become, that people become aware of these data centers, right? And so you're seeing a lot more local kind of participation at zoning boards, protests, all kinds of placards, that kind of thing. Just folks really frustrated that they're not getting enough information about these data centers, often not soon enough in the process. They're worried that they're being cut out of the decision making and that their zoning boards or other local officials are just going ahead and approving these without enough community input.
4: What do investors need to know when it comes to this? Because, right, this is something that if you're getting a data center in your community, if you don't want it for a number of reasons, that seems relevant. But from the investor side, a lot of the investors, like I said, they come in the beginning, they finance this deal. Why is it important for them to know about this trend?
1: Right. We were talking about that quite a bit at that event. So the question for investors, I think, is to be aware and ask a lot of due diligence questions, which, of course, most investors would do, but upfront around where the data center is in the process and what the likelihood seems to be that it could get caught up. Because we are seeing data centers, even when they've been approved and they've gone through permitting, sometimes this local opposition has resulted in withdrawing those permits and therefore legal fights and all kinds of things that investors obviously don't want to have happen with their investments. So I think we're going to start to see a lot more due diligence up front around, are there other data centers in that area? Have they made it through the permitting process? What does that look like from, you know, local participants? Is there generally a movement afoot to protest these, right? So there'll be a lot more, I think, research on that up front. And then a little bit of concern about perhaps where to locate these. We may see fewer of these proposed in perhaps places like New York and Pennsylvania, where there has been opposition, and more of them out in areas perhaps with fewer residents, where, you know, there might not be so much opposition.
0: Yeah, it's interesting. So what you're saying is that the fundamentals in terms of the demand, it's still there, right? Because I think this is something we try to get to amid the volatility that we see in the trade, if it's real. So you're saying that's real. It's just they're coming up against certain barriers. And I just think about that supply-demand metric, what that might do in terms of, I don't know, costs or access or progress in terms of the impact something like AI might have on our world.
1: Absolutely. So the demand is definitely real. We do a lot of surveys of enterprises to see how they're using AI. Are they using it? They're absolutely using this. This is one of our most rapidly adopted technologies that we've ever surveyed. So the demand is there. When we speak to firms trying to satisfy that demand, they are in need of chips, they're in need of data centers. So very strong demand for the data centers and the chips and just that infrastructure. The challenge, of course, is how to keep building that infrastructure and whether it will get more expensive as local needs are met, right? Perhaps they need to sweeten the deal for local communities and offer, perhaps more taxes or, maybe some other offer to try to make these a little bit more appealing to local folks, including perhaps making them smaller or placing them somewhat a different way. And so sometimes that could make the costs go up. That's the key question.
0: Would you want a data center in your backyard?
1: I would not. No, I totally feel for these folks. A lot of times, you do have, I think there are some new entrants to this sector. This has been so rapid. The growth is incredible. Lots of new folks are trying to enter into the sector, and they may not always think ahead enough about exactly where they should be positioned. I think a lot of the builders who've done this for years know that you don't want to put these right near a neighborhood, right? Mm. You need to have a certain number of setbacks. You need to make sure that people's rates won't go up. I mean, that's a whole challenge too, to try to figure out how to not impact local communities' electricity rates. You know, ways to discuss water, and there are ways to design the data center to not use water, but that's a key element that people are worried about. So, yeah, lots of challenges.
0: Super interesting. And just another angle on this as we try to kind of understand the trade and movement forward. Kelly, thank you so much. 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All right, when we come back, not been a great week for Elon. We're going to talk all things his universe.
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17: This is the Bloomberg Real Estate Report. I'm Denise Pellegrini. Anxiety is growing about data center real estate as backers worry the projects could struggle as local backlash builds across the U.S. Survey from Alex Partners says project delays, labor shortages for electricians, plumbers, and others, and tightening capital markets, along with the growing community resistance to tech center developments, are all leading to a grim view among some senior execs in the data center industry, with two-thirds of the market expecting some distress within a year and a half. New York this month became the first state to issue a moratorium on hyperscale data centers. That says communities accuse power-hungry facilities of gutting natural resources, hogging the energy grid, and raiding consumers' wallets. A recent Gallup poll, meantime, says 7 in 10 Americans oppose constructing data centers for AI in their local area, and almost half were strongly opposed. And that's the Bloomberg Real Estate Report. I'm Denise Pellegrini.
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26: Sunshine will be rather abundant through the balance of the day. Temperatures not bad. 80 to 85. Humidity remains low. We're clear to partly cloudy and 60 to 65 tonight. Any sun fades as clouds increase tomorrow. There'll be some showers and thunderstorms later in the day. It's breezy and 85 to 90. Clearing on Sunday, breezy, comfortable, with highs close to 80. I'm Rob Carroll, and with your three-day forecast on Bloomberg 92.9.
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20: It's 3:21 on Wall Street. We do check markets all day long here at Bloomberg. Stocks do remain lower. 39 minutes to go until we wrap up what will likely be a losing week for the S&P 500 index. Right now, we have got stocks trading lower, and this Bloomberg Business Flash is brought to you by Golden Crest Metals. 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The Dow, the S&P trading lower. Wild swings hitting chip makers again. Right now, we've got the SOX down 2%. Briefly, we had the Philadelphia Stock Exchange Semiconductor Index advancing. Right now, though, the S&P is down 1.1%. Dow Industrials down 0.7%. And NASDAQ lower by 1.5%. The NASDAQ 100 Index down now by 1.6%. All of this with the VIX closing in on 19. Once again, the 10-year at 4.54%. The 2-year, 4.17%. Gold up $28 the ounce to 4,005. That's an advance of 0.7%. A 4% surge for West Texas Intermediate crude, $82.15 a barrel. Netflix shares now down 7.5% following underwhelming earnings. Alicia Reese is Senior VP of Equity Research. She is maintaining her outperform rating on the stock. By the way, she is at Wedbush. She has lowered her price target to 105, and she spoke with Bloomberg this morning.
19: So really, the bear case's core metric is moving in the wrong way for the bears. That being said, there are still some concerns, but I'd say on the engagement front, the data is moving in the right direction. But right when the data is moving in the right direction, Netflix decides to shift that data disclosure to an annual cadence starting in 2027. So investors are going to get less proof, and that's right when the data is starting to turn their favor.
20: Alicia Reese of Wedbush, and again, shares are trading down. Netflix shares down now by 7.4%. Round two of the Open Championship underway at Royal Birkdale Golf Club in Southport, England. Atop the leaderboard now, Australia's Lucas Herbert at 8 under par. I'm Charlie Pellett. Carolyn, Emily, that is a Bloomberg Business Flash.
0: right, everybody. That, of course, was yesterday when SpaceX was trying to launch its Starship rocket. It says it's going to try and do it again in a few days after aborting yesterday's mission when some of its engines didn't fire up, sending shares lower. Now, this comes on top of a slide in shares of SpaceX since its IPO on June 12th. The stock is now trading below its IPO price of $135 a share. Shares are down again. We're talking about this company, SpaceX, on track to wipe out more than $1 trillion in market value from its all-time high. And what we've seen, investors de-risking positions and rethinking valuations as optimism on the company and on Elon's world perhaps slowly eroding. There also seems to be an identity crisis at Elon Musk's chatbot company. There's a great story on the Bloomberg about this. A trusted and thoughtful voice for us always on all things Elon and his universe is Max Chafkin. He's Bloomberg Businessweek columnist, host of Everybody's Business podcast here at Bloomberg, author of The Contrarian, Peter Thiel and the Rise of the Silicon Valley Oligarchs. He joins us here in our Bloomberg Interactive Broker Studio. Not a great week. He's not a trillionaire.
7: I mean, you know, anytime you tell everyone that the rocket is going to go up and then at the very last minute, I mean, this was kind of a surprising, stunning development just because, as you saw, if you're watching this or you might have even heard it, they sprayed this kind of water all around the rocket, which is normally the last thing that happens before it lifts off. Very, very last minute decision to scrub the launch. Of course, we've seen big impressive failures by SpaceX before. I mean, this is very much a company that is in progress. It's in development. They're open about that. They were planning on, and if they launch this rocket next week, we'll do it next week, planning on releasing some Starlink satellites into kind of the upper end of the atmosphere and allowing them to burn up. I mean, most of this rocket is going to get destroyed because it's an experimental rocket. Mm-hmm. And so from that perspective, you look at this as, okay, this is just part of the iterative nature

0: Josh was scrubbed.
1: I think it's interesting that this is the first time that we're kind of seeing maybe a launch failure, something that we knew was going to happen, something that's happened before, but it's the first time that it's happening when the stock is trading, and you could see the Wall Street reaction. Mm-hmm. I mean, again, it's been down for a while, but it was interesting to watch shareholders react in real time to.
0: Yeah, and you know, it's interesting because Elon Musk for years had said that he didn't want to take SpaceX public for this very reason.
1: Yeah.
0: Because this is a long-term play, there are going to be ups and downs. He's usually been very good about sort of laughing off failure, sort of making light of a big explosion or whatever. But it takes on a different lens when you're talking about trillions of dollars of investors' money on the line. And I think it comes at a time of real challenge. You know, SpaceX and XAI, his AI company, they are now one company, and their fortunes are linked. So you have some sort of difficult stuff happening on the AI front, these Chinese apps that increasingly seem like they pose a significant threat. You have questions as you just mentioned in the Bloomberg story about what is XAI, and then you get this launch on top of that.
2: Well, and you know, this happened with the IPO. We were trying to figure out, okay, so where's the value? Where's the business that everybody's excited about with Starlink, right? At this point, there's still lots of questions about so many things. Let's go to XAI, because there's a great story that's out on the Bloomberg, and it gets into the identity crisis at his chatbot companies by Carmen Arroyo. What is going on there, or what do we know, and how important is it to the success of the overall story here?
0: Now we've known that this has been a rocky situation, and we've known that because the sort of story, the public-facing story, has changed repeatedly.
2: Yeah.
0: Now, at first, it was this thing called Grok, which was going to be a fun anti-woke chatbot, sort of like ChatGPT, but maybe more conservative. Then you had this kind of weird era of the AI companions when Elon Musk's company was chasing that,
2: right.
0: And then you had and as Carmen's story gets into, as the story that was published on the Bloomberg by our colleague Carmen Arroyo gets into, you had this recent effort to sort of chase Anthropic and try to develop. Anthropic was getting a lot of attention for Claude Code, this mm-hmm. sort of what's detailed in this story is this frantic effort to basically make a Grok version of that. And it really seems like, and this is supported both by Carmen's reporting, but also things that we've seen, executives leaving and so on, that there's a lot of turmoil here, that this is a company that doesn't quite know what it is. And in some sense is, again, like I said, kind of chasing competitors or chasing this trend, which is an unfamiliar position for Elon Musk. He is not normally a person
2: who's kind of the trendsetter.
0: Exactly. And so that is an odd thing.
1: And why is that? Is it because the company just kind of is almost an amalgamation of every Elon Musk company that wasn't Tesla?
0: I think one thing, and if we had Elon Musk here, he might bring this up. I mean, one reason they are chasing is because Elon Musk was the co-founder of one of the other AI companies. OpenAI had this big dispute with Sam Altman, and for years has been sore about that. You know, there was a lawsuit, he's been trying to develop competitors, and so on. I think there's also an extent to which Elon Musk and his ability to tell a story to Wall Street, including telling a story to Wall Street about SpaceX, is always going to be about finding the next futuristic thing and putting himself at the center of that. That thing happened to be AI, and around the time that they were, you know, marketing SpaceX, you know, AI is a thing, and so you saw this, what felt like from the outside, and it appears based on reporting, maybe this is going on to some extent in the inside, just sort of like a hasty effort to, you know, put an AI story onto this rocket company.
2: Yeah, but is it XAI crucial to whatever is the future iteration? Like, we have SpaceX now, we talk about it merging with Tesla. How important is it to the overall story?
0: I mean, if you read the S-1 and you listen to what the bankers were saying, it is crucial. It is very much, and Elon Musk has been saying this, I mean, it's an AI company. He has very much de-emphasized the parts of the business that once seemed crucial, the rocket launches and so on, even Starlink, where it's all about these AI data centers. It's all about getting data centers into space. space, right. and then selling that capacity, and then having models, and having this, you know, vertically integrated AI company. I do think there have been sort of glimmers where you sort of see, okay, maybe this makes some sense. There has been this huge, you know, crunch in terms of computing capacity, at least until maybe a couple of days ago with the Chinese story.

0: But yeah. But you know, a sense that we're going to need more capacity. Elon Musk, of course, is very good at industrial scale development, building factories and stuff. Mm-hmm. So you could imagine a situation where SpaceX, this company that is very good at building rockets, might get very good at building something else, satellites or data centers or so on. But there are so many things that have to happen between where we are today, which right. is they have a really good launch business for the Falcon 9. That's their other rocket, the rocket that wasn't delayed.
1: Right.
0: And then this other business that you know, this is a years or even decades long proposition, and I'm not sure that all of the investors who bought into this are fully prepared for that, you know, to go on that journey.
1: Hence goes from the beginning, like the pressure as a publicly held company. When you're mm-hmm. private, there's a lot of things you can kind of get away with. But you also, when you're Elon, you get away with a lot. I feel like everybody always makes the caveat, never count Elon out, you know?
0: Never count Elon out. Yeah, that has been the bull retort anytime anything happens.
1: Right.
0: You know, I will say the valuations that we're seeing, even at the current valuation, which is way down from where the IPO, it's very much dependent
1: yeah.
0: on making this AI story play. You know, a version of the company where it doesn't have AI is going to be worth a lot less than the company we have today.
2: Okay, so we want people to read Carmen Arroyo's wonderful Bloomberg Businessweek story mm-hmm. and her reporting, but can you just give us maybe a little preview? She starts the story off talking about Mark Nichols. Who is he? Why should people go and read this story and learn about him?
0: Well, what's so interesting, so he's somebody who came from inside SpaceX who's running Starlink. And when I read this story, the thing that was most surprising to me is just how quickly all of this stuff had changed. And I had sort of forgotten that even a year ago, Elon Musk was talking about Grok as like a AI girlfriend or something like that. And we've come a long way where yeah. like all of a sudden it's yeah. trying to be this completely different thing. And the story has a lot of detail on what was a very chaotic effort to sort of pivot the company away from Grok, the thing I was talking about, mm-hmm. and towards we're going to sell compute capacity to other companies, kind of like an Amazon Web Service type play. Mm-hmm. And that pivot is still happening. I mean, this is... Elon Musk's companies are always very chaotic, and,
1: yeah.
0: and there is always a sense where it almost feels like part of what allows his companies to have energy and to get stuff done is the fact that nobody is safe, and at any moment Elon might shake things up. But here it's been even more extreme than usual. You've had most of the co-founders of xAI leave, many of the executives leave. You know, bold changes of strategy, and then you layer on top of that the challenge of competing models,
1: yeah.
0: not just in the U.S. but in China.
1: And I think it's all moving so much faster than everybody anticipated, which is even keeping somebody like Elon Musk kind of on his toes at this point. Maybe he'll just have another kid and just retire. I only say because you did a story that talked about.
0: He has a lot of kids. It could happen.
1: We'll put him to work. Help him. I don't know. Max Chapkin, be well. Have a great weekend.
0: Thanks.
1: We love. Max Chapkin, Bloomberg Businessweek columnist, host of Everybody's Business Podcast here at Bloomberg. Find it wherever you get your podcasts. Do not go anywhere. We're counting down to the close, everybody.
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4: ABC News, I'm Wayne Cabot.
5: Department of Homeland Security, we've identified 250,000 non-citizens registered to vote in just four states.
4: DHS Secretary Mark Wayne Mullins demanding states investigate voting, showing no evidence of non-citizen voting, threatening to pull money and criminally charge election officials in states that don't cooperate. Canada needs help.
6: We have over 100 aircraft in the air, combinations of helicopter, water bombers, and airplane water bombers as well.
4: Ontario Premier Doug Ford, his country has only enough fire crews to fight one-sixth of the nearly 900 wildfires blowing smoke across the continent. FIFA monitoring the air over New Jersey for Sunday's World Cup final. Major escalation of the Iran war, the U.S. targeting civilian infrastructure, hitting bridges at a major railway station in Iran. Global oil, $88 a barrel. This is ABC News.
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12: 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By this time on Friday at the first three majors of the season, Bryson DeChambeau knew he was going home for the weekend. He missed the cut at the Masters, the PGA, and the U.S. Open. But here at Royal Birkdale in the final major of the year, DeChambeau has catapulted into contention.
13: This should be simple after that glorious, clever little chip from the back of the green. This to go to 6 under and in from Bryson DeChambeau. Wonderfully played hole.
12: The call at 17 on the open radio on Sirius XM. DeChambeau now in a tie for second at 6 under with Cameron Young and Jackson Suber. They're two back of Lucas Herbert, who blistered the course for a major record tying 62. He is 8 under. Sam Burns also fired a 62. He's 5 under, 3 back. Scotty Scheffler, 4 under, 4 off the lead. I'm Ted Emmerich, Westwood One Sports.
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18: It's 3:40 on Wall Street. We do check markets all day long here at Bloomberg, and we are looking at a down Friday here with the Dow, the S&P, NASDAQ all declining. Let's get the details as we head over to the First Word breaking news desk for today's afternoon call. Here he is for a Friday, Bill Maloney.
19: And good afternoon, Shaw. That's right. U.S. stocks are under pressure right now amid the drop in Netflix and a new Chinese AI model. The Dow is currently down 400 points. S&Ps are down 81. The NASDAQ is off by 1.5%. The U.S. 10-year yield is at 4.56. Gold and oil are in the green, while Bitcoin is trading little changed. Among the main 11 S&P sectors, only energy was in the green. Telecom was under pressure. And leaders to the upside in the Dow, Travelers and Cisco, while Coca-Cola fell 4% and led to the downside. After earnings, Travelers rose 8% to a new record. And in the tech space, Facebook is in talks to sell computing power to Anthropic, while SpaceX is in talks to sell computing power to the Pentagon. Wrapping things up, Apple has overtaken NVIDIA to become the world's most valuable company. Live from the First Break and News Desk, I'm Bill Maloney. Charlie?
18: much, Bill Maloney. And to hear live breaking news over your Bloomberg, type Squawk, S-Q-U-A, on your Bloomberg terminal. Sports briefly, round two of the Open Championship underway at the Royal Birkdale Golf Club in Southport, England. Atop the leaderboard, Lucas Herbert of Australia, 8 under par, right behind Bryson DeChambeau of the United States. I'm Charlie Pellett. That is a Bloomberg Business Flash.
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1: All right, everybody. We've got about 18 minutes to go until we wrap up the trade on this Friday and for the week overall. Bouncing around here, but still down about 1% on the S&P 500. So off our best levels of the session, off our worst as well. But nonetheless, take a look at the NASDAQ 100. We're down about 1.5%, 427 names to the downside. And you keep talking about the semiconductors, rightfully so.
2: Yeah, I mean, the Philadelphia Semiconductor Index, that's a mouthful. It's on pace for its worst week in over a year. It's down about 10% on the week, and all part of these jitters that we've been talking about, kind of the whole show of, can these AI companies actually prove that all of the CapEx is going to pay off, and also that, like, they can distinguish themselves from other competitors. We have now another Chinese AI model proving to be maybe just as efficient as more expensive U.S. versions.
1: So we're right now on the SOX from June 22nd at this moment in time, 19.99% off that high. So
2: almost a bear.
1: Can we round it up? I bet we were more.
2: Or round it down.
1: Or round it down, rather. Round it down.
2: Very funny. I'm thinking of a chart.
1: Well done. Because we were down as much as 5.6% on the SOX today. Still down, but just down about 1.3%.
2: Yeah, and the VIX higher, we're going to talk to Eric Weiner very soon about that. And we have another markets guest, Carol.
1: Yeah, let's get to it. Rob Williams is with us, Chief Investment Strategist over at Sage Advisory. Roughly $29 billion in assets under management, joining us from Austin, Texas. How is it in Texas? You guys have had some weather stuff across the state that you've been dealing with, I think, once again, flooding. Tell us how you guys are dealing.
30: We're doing okay. I mean, it's either 100 degrees and humid or raining all day. So it's not a great mix lately.
1: Yeah, it does make you. Can I ask you, as an investor or someone who watches markets, do you increasingly think about climate change and the impact on our world? And not to be cold, but from an investment perspective, think about how that is going to impact things, different companies, different industries. I mean, already is, not will, but is.
30: Yeah, of course. And all these big thematic plays are part of your outlook and more your cyclical outlook. The problem is you're really gauged and measured on a month by month and quarter by quarter basis. So you have to take a shorter rolling outlook. And it takes a while for those things to materialize through returns and things like that. So they're in there, but they're not part of the tactical decision making in the near term.
1: All right. So when you have to be thinking about investors looking at their performance month to month or whatever, and putting pressure on any of you guys who are certainly managing portfolios and so on, what do you do with the AI trade right now? Or the semiconductor trade, which on any given day can be either rallying or selling off?
30: Yeah, you know, we knew this last couple of years, earnings and the CapEx has been the big tailwind. And what we've been saying is prepare for some volatility, right? We're primed for some overreaction. You brought up some questions with Chinese AI models and you know, they're releasing a new upgrade every week. Do we really need, and I'm three models behind in my iPhone. Do I really need to have the latest model? Right. There's going to be a lot of questions and a lot of volatility. And I think, and the valuations are priced unforgivingly. So I think fundamentally we've got some good backing, but I think the upside here is a little bit capped in the back half, and you're going to get some volatility. And that doesn't mean we're not in a de-risking phase. I think we're in a diversifying my risk. You mentioned the SOX index. Mm-hmm. That's a great point. Think about your overweights and how your portfolio position, and don't just think about, hey, am I overweight in high beta sectors? Not my beta to the S&P. Look at my beta to the SOX and some of these other indexes and say, is every one of my overweights have an above one beta to the SOX? I'm very leveraged to that trade. Maybe it's time to have some other things in there that aren't dependent on it. right? Okay. But still have upside.
2: Okay, so what are some of those other things? Is it equal weight S&P? Is it small caps?
30: Well, from a sector basis, small caps are okay. And we had a good dose of those earlier in the year. Mm-hmm. But I think there's some sectors like banks, right? That, you know, we manage a lot, a large credit portfolio too. Banks mm-hmm. have strong fundamentals, improving earnings, you know, attractive valuations on the fixed income side and the equity side. And if you're playing this broadening earnings is what we're all hoping for, a right. broadening economy, banks are going to participate in that. And things like healthcare, that, you know, healthcare has been a lot of, in the news just because there's been some upgrades on the equity side and things like that. But fundamentally, we've been behind healthcare for a while. Anything where you're, they're not fighting against AI, right? They can be beneficiaries, but they're not as dependent on it, you know, on their earnings front. So, and those are low, what I was talking about, their beta is very low correlation to a SOX index or something, right?
2: Right.
30: So we're not, you know, de-risking out of the market. We're just moving some pieces around to say, hey, I think we're in for some volatility in the back half in the rate market, in the equity market, and maybe even in the spread market.
2: Okay, what are you expecting for rate vol for the second half of the year, especially when it's a, you know, environment where some traders are pricing in the Fed not really doing anything for the rest of the year, staying on hold?
30: And that's what we think is going to ultimately happen. The mix of data, and we've become very data dependent, is going to be, we think, points to a hold, right? Futures are going to go all over the place. Mm-hmm. I always tell people, don't get married to what the future price is telling you the Fed's going to do, because it changes, right? It can change rather quickly. The evidence, and plus the Fed, you know, putting in a hike, taking out a hike, putting in a cut, the Fed embarks on cycles. They usually don't do one, right? And so the evidence right now says, doesn't point to an aggressive cycle to tighten or to ease. But, so I think you're right. I think it'll be on hold the balance of the year. Doesn't mean we're not going to have rate volatility, because again, the futures are going to wobble around and price it. And also, we have a Fed chair that has said, I'm going to be less transparent. So where does that leave us? That leaves us to look at the data, look at the futures pricing, and you're going to have some more volatility in rates. But if I'm a fixed income investor, I should focus on the level of yields and the relationship to that, to my future returns. Mm-hmm. If I'm getting 5 to 7% in core bonds up to high yield, getting 7 or more, that's what my forward return looks like over the next couple of years.
1: Rob, just got about 30, 40 seconds. I'm kind of shocked. I'm thinking here we are almost 2 hours into our broadcast, an hour to go. We haven't talked about the war at all. Are you looking through it at this point, just quickly?
30: No, I think it's one of the things that feeds into volatility, right? The CapEx and earnings is great, but we have some very large unresolved issues with Iran. That feeds into the Fed, and it makes the growth inflation balance unresolved. So I think it just feeds into volatility in the back half. And that's why I think more fixed income, more income related, and some sectors that are not as geared to the AIs is what, how you should bulletproof the portfolio at the moment.
1: Yeah, it keeps us on our toes, right? And keeps us all employed, making decisions and covering it all. Hey, Rob, thank you so much. Be well, be safe, have a good weekend. Rob Williams, he's chief investment strategist at Sage Advisory, about $29 billion in assets under management, joining us from Austin, Texas. All right, we are marching towards the close, getting ready to wrap up.
2: TikTok, as Carol likes to say.
1: I do.
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0: I'm David Westin. This week on Wall Street Week, former Cleveland Fed President Loretta Mester takes us through the new CPI numbers and Chair Warsh's congressional testimony. Lara Ephron explains what the rush to AI means to the corporate C-suite, what building President Trump's golden fleet will require, and refunding that $160 billion in Trump tariffs is not as easy as it looks.
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10: High pressure leads the sunny skies today. Temperatures in Boston are 80 to 85. We're clear to partly cloudy, 60 to 65 overnight. Some morning sun followed by afternoon clouds. Showers and thunderstorms arrive by late in the day. Breezy tomorrow, 85 to 90. Showers and thunderstorms end tomorrow night, 70 to 75. Clearing and breezy, cooler Sunday, highs around 80. I'm Rob Carolyn with your three-day forecast on Bloomberg 92.9.
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1: All right, everybody. Yes, indeed. About 7 minutes to go until we wrap up the trade on this Friday and for the week overall. If you're just joining us, let's just put some numbers to it. S&P 500 down 70 points, down 0.9 of a percentage point. Dow Jones Industrial Average, a decline of 373 points. That amounts to a decline of about 0.75 of a percentage point. Certainly the underperformer, if you will, on a percentage basis, 1.3% lower on the NASDAQ 100, down 383 points. Where do you want to take us?
2: Well, I'm looking at the bond market, treasury yields, the 2-year yields moving higher, up about 3 basis points to 4.1. The back half of the curve not really moving as much, and actually the 30-year down. So a little bit of kind of movement across the curve. Maybe a safety trade, people piling into the longer end, nervous about tech stocks.
1: Again, did you mention the 2-year up almost?
2: Yeah, the 2-year higher.
1: It's definitely moved up a bunch. I know we had some economic news today also. So whether, I also think the war just continues to also put people on edge, right? Some nervousness. But I think you're right about the, maybe concern about the AI trade once again,
2: moving to treasuries. To treasuries.
1: Can we go to a story that you wrote?
2: Yes.
1: Again,
2: it has to
1: I don't
2: do
1: know
2: with
1: how she does
2: food.
1: It.
2: Food and private credit. So, Carol, I have been following the private credit space for a little bit of time, not that long. I used to cover ETFs. But one message that has been really pertinent through the market is Apollo. They have over $1 trillion in AUM. They, of course, are an alternative asset manager. And a message that they've been trying to drill is that private credit is not just this little part of the market that has to do with lending to, you know, high yield companies that can't get credit any other way except going to private credit.
1: Right.
2: It's actually a much broader universe, according to Apollo. It's basically any type of funding that could get credit privately, you know, credit that's not syndicated out, that's not purchased by public investors. So this message that they have today, they created a new metaphor for it. And they're saying that the private credit that we all know is just a sprinkle on a cupcake of a $40 trillion opportunity. I recognize that this might be a little hard to follow without seeing a photo of this advertisement. But anyway, that's my latest story.
1: As big as just one spree. So their point is that there's so much potential for them to kind of grow into. I mean, it's so small now and there's so much more out there.
2: Well, really the point is that most of private credit, in their view, is investment grade. So most of private credit, they see a $40 trillion opportunity. They see a $38 trillion opportunity. of investment grade private credit. Now, the private credit in the headlines about, you know, BDCs, people exiting, right. They say that, they call that levered lending. That's just a $2 trillion little sprinkle on a cupcake. You have to see the ad. It's on their LinkedIn. Well, I recommend.
1: There was a great story. It was earlier this week. I'm glad you went here because this was a Bloomberg exclusive by Laura Benitez, and Apollo landed the biggest private credit deal on record, offering Broadcom $35 billion worth of debt and clinching the agreement within weeks. And so it's just a point of how they're moving into
2: Wall Street's turf.
1: Right?
2: If you're a public company, if you're like a Broadcom, an Anthropic, you know, that deal, most of the debt was rated investment grade, but even Meta, Intel, these are like big companies that could get debt in the public bond market. But because of, you know, firms like Apollo that are here to provide this capital and they're ready to originate the transaction and also fund it, it's really providing kind of a growth here in private credit.
1: Are they going into this area because they have to and they have so much money to deploy, or because
2: exactly
1: they want to?
2: And no, they have to. They can.
1: Yeah.
2: They purchased Athene, an insurer, a few years ago. So they just have so much insurance money that needs highly rated debt. So again, this is all part of their strategy to tell the market that not all private credit is like scary and risky.
1: But the changing, like think about how much the lending environment, right, has changed in a big way, courtesy of private credit, but also you have all these, you know, investment firms really kind of homing in on traditional banking. Love it, love it. Check it out. It's on the Bloomberg. Emily Grafeo, do not miss it. Read it in its entirety. We're counting you down to close, folks.
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10: It's 3:58 on Wall Street. We do check markets all day long here at Bloomberg. We are moments away from the closing bell as we wrap up trading with the Dow, the S&P, NASDAQ, all very much in the red. We're on track for a losing week for the U.S. equity market. S&P down 1.5% on the week. That would be the first decline in 3 weeks. A sell-off in chipmakers sending the group to the edge of a bear market on worries that the AI spending spree is becoming harder to justify. Today, we've got the SOX, the Philadelphia Stock Exchange Semiconductor Index. It is down 1.3%. To be sure, it is off session lows at one point. Very briefly, we did see the SOX higher, but right now, ahead of the close, down by 1.4%. Bottom line here, tech names hit hard. We've got the NASDAQ 100 Index down 1.3%. NASDAQ Composite Index down 1.3%. The Bloomberg Mag 7 Index down 1.7%. The S&P 500 Index, keeping it all in context, down today by 0.9%. Dow Industrials at the close here, down 374 for the Dow, a drop there of 0.7%. 10-year, 4.54%, with a 2-year, 4.17%. Gold up 1%, $4,015 the ounce on gold. This time yesterday, we did see gold printing below 4K. West Texas Intermediate Crude, major move there, up 4%, $82.14 a barrel. Barrel of Brent crude, $87.79 for Brent crude. That was a gain today of just about 4.2%. There she is, closing bell at the New York Stock Exchange. Folks from United Wholesale Mortgage ringing that closing bell. And we wrap up the trading week on track for a loss of 1.5%. S&P at the close down 77, drop there of just about 1%. Again, a sell-off in chip makers. The SOX today declining down 1.6%. Among some of those chip names today, we did see Micron down 0.5%. Qualcomm bucking the trend up 0.7%. Applied Materials hit hard down 5.6%. Intel today lower by 2%. So again, recapping, a move lower for equities. S&P wrapping up the week, heading into the World Cup at 74.57, a drop today of just about 1%. Sports news, specifically golf. Round 2 of the Open Championship underway at the Royal Birkdale Golf Club in Southport, England. At last check, Lucas Herbert of Australia is atop the leaderboard at 8 under par. I'm Charlie Pellett, and that is a Bloomberg Business Flash.
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1: All right, everybody, back here on Bloomberg Business Week Daily. Carol Masser along with Emily Grafeo. She's Bloomberg News credit reporter. She's in for Tim, who is off today. He'll be back on Monday. Having said that, across Bloomberg platforms, and as we do, Charlie, with the numbers for the week, S&P down about 1.5% this week, NASDAQ 100 down about 4%, SOX down almost 10% for the week. It looks like it is down 20% from that June 22nd. High.
2: It's been a wild ride this week for the chip stocks. Mm-hmm. That SOX index, though, last week was up 3%.
1: I know.
2: So there's been a lot of volatility. We have a lot of IPOs coming still to watch. A lot of credit raises coming down the market, too.
1: So investors aren't running away completely.
2: No, they're clearly not, but the volatility is high, especially in the summer. You expect things to kind of smooth out, but
1: I don't know. I don't know. That. And Elon's not a trillionaire anymore, so sorry about that.
2: Yeah, no,
1: but still the world's richest. Hey, listen, coming up in the final hour of Bloomberg Business Week Daily, we're going to get to the week in trading with Eric Weiner in just a moment. We're going to get the week through the lens of David Westin and the team over at Bloomberg Wall Street Week. We're going to get the real wolf of Wall Street. Looking forward to that. It's all in a new documentary. And another rough week for those of us who like to eat salad and living in New York right now. It's been really stressful.
2: My diet is mostly like bagged salads and then a protein. So you're
1: having a tough time.
2: I've been struggling.
1: All right. We got a lot coming your way in the last 60 minutes here. Let's get, though, two more on the trade in the week that was and the day that was. Eric Weiner is in the house. He's here in our Bloomberg Interactive Broker studio. He's Bloomberg News Senior Editor, Equities Americas. I don't know. The SOX in a bear market, officially, it's still up more than 60% year to day. What's the rhyme or reason and perspective we need to think about with some of these trades?
17: Well, the sentiment isn't great. You saw a lot of selling coming in. You're starting to see more down days. But, I mean, the SOX is still, it's up 65% and still on pace for its best year since 2009. Mm-hmm. So what you're getting right now is really a sell the winners kind of vibe. I mean, if you look at where the S&P losers were this week. I mean, SanDisk down like 25%. So now it's only up 500% for the year.
1: Yeah, still good year.
17: Yeah, exactly. So, you know, somebody slitting their wrist over that. Micron down like 11%, but still up 200% for the year. So what you're seeing is there are risks out there. There's like a lot of, sort of like feelings in the air that things could go either way. However, what people are taking off the table is profits. I mean, it's all the groups that were doing well are kind of coming back, but you're not seeing like wholesale selling. You're not seeing whole sectors being wiped out. You're just seeing like the best trades coming undone. And the weird part really is that the Mag 7 is kind of sitting this all out.
1: Yeah.
17: And that's, you know, they've been driving everything all along. So the idea that they're not really involved kind of leaves you on tender hooks waiting to see what comes next. Earnings for tech will be really big. That's coming up like starting next week, but the following week is the big one.
1: Especially when it comes to CapEx spends and what they say about the AI trade, which is what everybody's so nervous about.
17: Yeah, you have Tesla next week and Google and
1: Alphabet.
17: Alphabet.
1: Yeah.
17: And then the following week you have Meta, Amazon, Microsoft, you know, just the big spenders. And the idea being, like, as Emily said, there's capital raises coming.
1: Yep.
17: There's in both bonds and in equity. And what had been going on was that as these companies raised money, they were being celebrated for it. And now people are asking, what are you actually doing with it? And those questions become much more difficult when you have the backdrop of war, mm-hmm. when you have the backdrop of inflation, then it becomes really kind of touch and go.
2: I want to talk about this breakthrough from a Chinese AI startup, Moonshot, and their new AI that's potentially going to be more efficient than some of our US models, because it sounds a lot like the DeepSeek scare that we saw a little over a year ago. But the market has seemed kind of resilient to that. If I remember correctly, the day of that DeepSeek moment, like NVIDIA was down like 20%.
1: It's kind of an awakening.
2: How do you kind of compare and contrast this moment in time to, you know, what the market was that moment?
17: I think the traders were reacting to that moment, remembering what happened, which was that as we started finding out what DeepSeek actually was, it wasn't exactly the same. So buying and selling on that is difficult. The other thing is that right now, AI models, you know, like, so Alphabet got hammered for missing on it, that was a great story by us.
1: Yep.
17: A missing on its progress for Gemini. And really, none of these models are going into businesses right now and replacing anybody. Nobody is taking them into their home and having them do things. That's years away from happening. So all of these developments are really incremental. And that was like when DeepSeek came along, there was kind of an oh God moment where it's like, well, because the fear is always, you know, here comes China. But now the idea that like one country, one group is going to own this is probably wrong. There's probably going to be a lot more collaboration.
1: Multiple models and so on and so forth.
17: And they're going to be specialized. So, you know, what it actually means is less clear.
1: And we're going to talk a little bit more about AI with David Weston, who's coming up in just a moment. Hey, just as we wrap up here, you talk to a lot of traders and market watchers. Mm-hmm. Just got about 30, 40 seconds here, Eric. Nervousness in terms of what they are seeing in the trade? Is everyone turning their back or no?
17: No, there's nervousness. Okay. There's nervousness. I mean, because you're uncertain. And it really comes down to the war. When you had, you know, a month ago, when you had it looking like things were getting better in Iran.
1: Yeah.
17: Everybody was kind of pleased. Now that we're back fighting, you don't know.
1: Right. And we actually talked to a market watchers too about like, what are you looking through? And no, he's not looking through the war yet either.
17: You can't.
1: All right. Going to leave it there. Eric, thank you so much. Thank you. Have a good weekend. We all earned it this week in a big way. Eric Weiner, he's Bloomberg News Senior Editor, Equities Americas. If you're just joining us, and just a reminder of kind of how we wrapped up on this Friday, July 17th, you did see the S&P 500 off its best and worst levels, but down on the day, down about 1%. And as I mentioned, we did see about a 1.5% decline for the week, but it really was the NASDAQ 100, Emily, that really was beaten up.
2: Yeah, volatility resurfacing this month. The VIX is up higher today, almost at 19, Carol. And again, it's all coming over concerns of increased AI competition, possible overcapacity, whether all these investments in tech will come off, and whether all of these data centers will actually get built. There's been a lot of opposition locally to some of these data centers. We spoke to Kelly Morgan from S&P Global's research arm about that earlier. And it's still, I think, something that's going to be top in mind for Wall Street.
1: Another perspective. NASDAQ 100, by the way, down about 4% for the week overall. Hey, as I often say, a week of narratives. The inflation narrative, we had a couple of reports. We had Fed Chair Kevin Warship on Capitol Hill talking about inflation. The AI narrative, which we are talking about just now, trying to find out the hype or the reality, if you will, and then the White House narrative on keeping up with China on tariffs and more. Those narratives, all part of this evening's latest Bloomberg Wall Street Week, coming your way at 6 p.m. Wall Street time on Bloomberg Radio and TV. David Weston, of course, is the host, and he joins us now. Good to have you here. Tariffs, they haven't gone away completely, right? And we know the Supreme Court ruling earlier this year, you know, now we're talking more about refunds, but that's something you guys looked into.
18: Thanks for having me, by the way.
1: Specifically,
18: we looked at the people who paid all those tariffs.
1: Yes.
18: Have they gotten their money back yet? Because it's over $160 billion that was spent. And so we talked to various people, particularly small businesses, because small businesses got hit particularly hard with all of this. And for example, we talked to one woman who's the COO of a small manufacturing company out in the state of Washington, and asked her about whether she's seen the money or not. This is part of what she had to tell us. Now the Supreme Court has ruled, and there's a fair amount of money, according to press accounts, that has been refunded of those tariffs. How much of that have you realized?
19: None.
18: Well, how does that work?
19: It's pretty frustrating, actually. So I have to contact my vendor, who is in turn waiting for a refund from the shipping company, so that I can still pass through that refund to my customer as well. It's just really a big mess all the way around.
18: But what about now, going forward, putting aside for the moment what's already been paid? Has your business largely returned to where it was before the tariffs?
19: I want to say it's different. So we, prior to tariffs and prior to the expiration of R&D tax credits, we did a fair amount of work in R&D. That went away. I believe that the tariffs had the effect of slowing down the pace of innovation because there was so much waiting and unpredictability in components. So that really slowed that process down. The tariffs are not doing anything to move the supply chain in the way that they are intended to move the supply chain. The reason is that the tariffs simply aren't high enough to make it painful enough for behaviors to change. I'm not advocating for higher tariffs. What I would advocate for instead is predictability, stability, and then support to regrow those industries within the United States so that we're treating this problem with a carrot rather than a stick.
18: That is Alison Budvarsson, who is the COO of Out of the Box Manufacturing. And you can understand the problem because she actually didn't directly pay the tariffs.
1: Right.
18: It was paid a couple of lines up the chain. And so she doesn't, in fact, she got one item. She doesn't know how many of them were illegal tariffs and how many were legal tariffs.
1: We
18: and
1: said so, that this was going to be difficult to unwind, right? But you think about for small business, when they lose a couple of months or something like on R&D, like that can have an impact.
18: Yeah, but it's working capital, right?
1: Yeah.
18: I mean, in small business, it's one thing for a very large publicly traded company, but for something like that, you know, they have to have working capital. So that's money out there that they don't have, that they can't invest in things. And then, of course, as you suggested, Carol, it's not necessarily over yet because the administration right now is working on Section 301 tariffs to try to replace a lot of these. And we talked to the woman who actually runs the public interest law firm who litigated the cases that won the cases. Mm-hmm. And she said she always knew it was going to be a mess. And they're already preparing lawsuits on the 301 tariffs.
1: Well, it's just uncertainty, right? It doesn't matter what it is. Whatever, you know, policy, you know, companies have to make decisions. And if they don't really know what the environment is, it's hard to make that decision ultimately.
18: No, exactly right. And by the way, Alison Budvarsson said we've refrained from investing in some lines, capital investments. We've held off on that because of all that uncertainty.
2: Yeah, that's kind of like an unexpected kind of effect of these tariffs. And now they're pulling back on something like R&D, which seemingly wouldn't have anything to do with
18: not good
2: tariffs
18: for the economy as far as I can figure out. You know, but
1: hey, I also think about executives thinking about inflation. And I think about this was a big week. We had Kevin Warsup on Capitol Hill talking about it. We had a couple of inflation prints that came in softer than expected. You guys look into that as well.
18: Yeah, we got to sit down with Loretta Mester.
1: Yeah,
18: we all remember
1: cool.
18: her from the Cleveland Fed.
1: Yeah.
18: And she's thought a lot about these things, had some views about where the economy is overall, but also the Fed and how it may be regarding it. And really the question is, has there been something of a shift in the inflation focus, in part because of AI, because of all the money being spent on AI. And we don't know yet, but she is very cognizant of the fact that 2% target, 5 years.
2: Hmm.
18: 5 years we haven't been there.
1: I know.
18: And at some point, you know, is it going to get there on its own? Is this a timing issue? It's a long time at this point. Or does the Fed have to do something different?
2: And what does the Fed chair, Kevin Warsh, have to say about AI and its effects on inflation?
1: He's talked about
18: this. You heard
1: stuff.
18: It this week.
2: Like, it's good or it's bad?
18: He says we are determined. We are going to get the inflation down, although he's a little more reluctant to say exactly what he's going to do to get that done.
2: Right.
18: You know, and right now, it doesn't feel like it's heading in that direction. One of the things we did talk to Loretta Mester and also Blair Efron, who spends a lot of time with CEOs, is the claim that Kevin Warsh, before he was chair, said, which was AI productivity will bring the inflation down in of itself. Both Loretta Mester and Blair Efron said, well, maybe at some point, but that's down the road, and it's way too soon to tell. And one of the issues for CEOs, Blair said, is, you know, the CEOs of the hyperscalers, you know, they can't spend enough. They're spending as much as they can. But the other companies are much more conservative in what they're spending, and they're taking a harder look at the ROI.
1: That's why I was curious what you heard from him, because I mean, this is what the markets are trying to figure out. And increasingly, I think we may have talked about with you that people are interested more about the return on investment. It's not just, you know, right? Yeah. When, like, at some point, somebody looks at the spend and say, well, what are we getting out of this?
18: Yeah, exactly.
1: And some of these models are more expensive than others.
18: Yeah, exactly. And Blair says that the C-suite, the CEOs, the CFOs, are much more attuned to this than we realize. They're watching and they are monitoring it. They are not going in all whole hog. Now, again, this is apart from the hyperscalers. That's a different story.
1: Right.
18: But they are much more focused on exactly what are we going to get out of this? When is it going to come about?
1: You also, did you send Scarlett to shipyards?
18: Yeah, we did. Pascagoula. We sent her to Pascagoula. Because, as you know, President Trump has announced the Golden Fleet.
1: Yes.
18: There's a lot of gold in this administration. I don't know if you noticed.
1: I understand he goes around the White House, putting up stuff.
18: But he's got aspirations and plans for something he calls the Golden Fleet, which will add 75 ships, which is a lot of ships.
1: Yeah.
18: And he says they all have to build in the United States, which is a tall order, because we've lost a lot of our shipbuilding capability. So, yeah, bless her heart, Scarlett Fu went down to Pascagoula and went on one of these ships as it's being constructed, actually, and talked to the people and what's involved in there. We also talked to Mike Mullen, who was a former chair of the Joint Chiefs of Staff and former chief of naval operations, about what is really involved in this. By the way, what Mike says, the biggest problem, it's not the money, it's not even the people, it's staying the course. And he says, actually, the uniform service he blames a lot of. What happens is they keep changing the orders on it, and they keep changing what these things are and saying they can't get it built. So he said, the real question is whether this Defense Department, as the Congress still calls it, this Defense Department is going to say, no, you can't change the order once you make it.
1: Right.
18: You got to stick with it, because if they keep changing it, we'll never get there.
1: All right. Good stuff. As always, you guys go all over the world and telling us so many great stories. David, thank you so much. Really appreciate it. David Westin, the host of Bloomberg Wall Street Week. It's coming your way tonight at 6 p.m. Wall Street time on Bloomberg Radio and Bloomberg TV. Be sure to get it and check it out. All right. When we come back on Bloomberg Business Week Daily, coming up next, you probably know the iconic Paramount Pictures film, The Wolf of Wall Street, but do you really know about the real Wolf of Wall Street? It's all in a new documentary, and we've got it for you. That's coming up next.

0: right, coming up, everybody, we're going to get into The Real Wolf of Wall Street. Yes, it once was a Paramount Pictures film. You just heard a little bit of one of the characters in the film, but we're going to get to a documentary.
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5: This is the Bloomberg Business of Entertainment report. Is Netflix losing its edge? While its share of total TV viewing in the U.S. has grown, the streaming giant has done so at a slower pace than free alternatives. And despite releasing a number of major hits last year, total engagement didn't surge. Bloomberg's Lucas Shaw says Netflix's strategy is different from other streaming services.
6: Netflix has more of a volume approach, and as a result of that, they want to have a new hit all the time. For most of their recent history, it's been true and successful. So far this year, it's been more of a struggle.
5: So what's the company doing differently?
6: Netflix is pushing into other types of programming to try to bring in people more times a day, right? They're adding podcasts, they're adding shows from YouTube creators, they're adding live sports. They just struck a deal with a bunch of publishers.
5: On the bright side, while Paramount Plus, HBO Max, Amazon, and Peacock have all released hits this year, Netflix still accounts for half the most watched shows on streaming. Lisa Mateo, Bloomberg Radio.
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1: Now, your three-day weather forecast on Bloomberg 92.9.
10: Sunshine and 80 to 85 this afternoon. Humidity isn't that bad either. We're clear to partly cloudy and 60 to 65 overnight. Tomorrow, early sun followed by increasing cloudiness. Some showers and thunderstorms are possible tomorrow afternoon. It'll be breezy and 85 to 90. Showers and storms end tomorrow night, clearing on Sunday, breezy, highs close to 80 degrees. I'm Rob Carolyn with your three-day forecast on Bloomberg 92.9.
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12: It's 4:21 on Wall Street. We do check markets all day long here at Bloomberg. Chip stocks slide into a bear market. The SOX today down 1.6%. The Dow, the S&P, NASDAQ all declining today. Stocks falling on worries that the AI spending spree is becoming harder to justify. Earnings next week from both Alphabet and Intel will give us a hint. S&P today down 76, wrapping up the week, heading into the weekend, and the World Cup at 74.57. S&P today down 1%. Dow Industrials down 406. That was a drop of 0.8%. NASDAQ Composite Index down 1.4%. NASDAQ 100 Index down 1.5%. All of this with the SOX, the Philadelphia Semiconductor Stock Index, down today by 1.6%. The VIX now just below 19, a 10-year 4.55%, the 2-year 4.18%. Spot gold up $33 the ounce to 4,000. 2010 up 0.9%. Crude moving higher. West Texas Intermediate crude up 4.4%. This on heightened tensions with Iran. WTI 82.40 a barrel. Brent 87.97 up now by 4.4%. SpaceX shares declined today by 5.4%. The SpaceX slump erased over $1 trillion in market value from its peak. Meanwhile, SpaceX in talks to provide computing power for the Pentagon. That according to the Wall Street Journal. Journal. Netflix, after earnings, declined today. Netflix plunged by 7.3%. Round two of the Open Championship underway at the Royal Birkdale Golf Club in the United Kingdom, Southport, England, to be specific. At last check, we've got Lucas Herbert of Australia sitting atop the leaderboard at 8 under par, right behind Bryson DeChambeau with 7 under par. Recapping, S&P 500 index down 76 today, drop there of 1%. Emily and Carol, that is a Bloomberg Business Flash.
0: All right, Charlie, thank you so much. All right, everybody, something we've been dying to get to. The iconic Paramount Pictures film, The Wolf of Wall Street, you probably know it. It saw Hollywood turn Jordan Belfort and his band of boiler room brokers at Stratton Oakmont into the face of 90s excess. I mean, it was an iconic movie telling this tale. But, you know, if you really get to the story behind it, as our team here and our Jason Leopold has done, it's even darker and more debauched than previously known. And it features things like never-before-seen footage, thousands of internal FBI documents, archival interviews, including insights from Jordan's former wife, Nadine. There's so much here. We're going to get to Jason in just a moment, but let's show you a little bit of the documentary. It is entitled The Real Wolf of Wall Street.
4: The Wolf of Wall Street movie doesn't even accurately portray the level of insanity that occurred.
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0: All right, everybody, that, of course, is the trailer from The Real Wolf of Wall Street. It premiered this past Tuesday, July 14th, exclusively on Paramount Plus. All three episodes are out there for streaming. Joining us right now is an executive producer of this documentary. He's a journalist. He is a Bloomberg colleague. Jason Leopold is Bloomberg News senior investigative reporter, the author of the FOIA Files newsletter. Comes out each Friday. Read it and subscribe on the Bloomberg. He's also host of the podcast Disclosure. He's joining us from LA. Congratulations. Very, very cool.
17: Thank you.
0: And your FOIA Files newsletter that's coming out today, tell us how you came to be involved. Tell us about this. And as most things do in your life, it starts with a FOIA request, doesn't it?
17: It's started with a FOIA request. I'll condense it. I mean, basically, when the movie came out in 2013, I'm a big fan of Scorsese movies. It was incredibly entertaining. I became very, very interested in the FBI's investigation into Belfort and Stratton Oakmont. I wanted to find out what that investigation actually looked like. I kind of followed it a little bit in the 90s. I filed a FOIA request 4 days after the movie came out, and a couple of months later, sued the FBI to compel the release of records. I got thousands and thousands of pages. And to me, they were pretty revelatory because it kind of peeled back the curtain and gave insight into what that investigation looked like, how serious those crimes, those financial crimes were, how extensive they were and sophisticated. And, you know, the movie, again, it was entertaining. In some ways, it kind of romanticized all of this. But this was, you know, these documents, these thousands of pages really kind of

0: Showers and thunderstorms Saturday evening, some late night clearing, breezy, low 65 to 70. Lots of sunshine, breezy, not as humid Sunday, highs in the lower to middle 80s. I'm Scott Kaplan with your three-day forecast on Bloomberg 92.9.
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5: This is Balance of Power on Bloomberg TV and radio. Alongside Kaylee Lines, I'm Joe Matthew in Washington. Mexico's new ambassador to the U.S. has just been elevated to the critical diplomatic post just as negotiators prepare for their next round of talks on a possible renewal of the USMCA set for next week. Robert Lazeri, who helmed two of Mexico's biggest development banks, sat down with us today for his first U.S. broadcast interview to talk about the negotiations, U.S. immigration enforcement, and the crackdown on Mexican cartels. But we started by asking him about a massive earthquake off the coast of southwestern Mexico earlier today. Listen.
6: Yes, the president reported that at this point we have no reports of damages. There was a tsunami alert, so we ask you know, people to be aware of that. But seems like it was not a very bad event.
7: Well, we're glad to hear that. We'd also like to talk about your experience, not in Mexico, but here in the U.S. over the last several weeks. You're obviously new to this role, and I wonder how you are thinking about the bilateral relationship between the U.S. and Mexico and areas in which you would like to see it improve, how you plan to do so.
6: Yeah, I've been coming here for a while now. I used to work Ministry of Finance with a relationship with the Treasury. So I see it like that. It's an everyday relationship along a lot of fronts. Every agency is talking to every other agency. I see a lot of institutionalization in our relationship. We aim to have protocols, frameworks, and have specific results and KPIs that we want to achieve. Mm-hmm. So this is the most important relationship in the world. We are the strongest partnership. So we see it like that. We see it as a relationship that we have to work constantly, but that it's very strong, and together we can achieve great things.
5: Some might suggest one of the most important things to achieve is a renewal of the USMCA, which I know is something that you have strong feelings about. This president didn't want to renew at the last stop on the 1st of July, so we're now in this rolling series of negotiations. I know there's an important meeting next week. Do you expect progress, or are we in this new world where we just reset the clock every year?
6: As progress is constantly done, there's been more than a year of work with the U.S. government. Mm-hmm. This relationship cannot be looked at just straight. It's a co-production relationship. It's a fine piece of architecture, the USMCA agreement, and it has President Trump's signature. At the end, we're discussing very much details. We are up to the point that 10 years after the initial signature, a lot of things have changed in the world. There's a lot of different conversations in terms of geopolitical shifts, mm-hmm. but also products have changed themselves. So it's a good time The renewal opens up the opportunity to discuss very specific aspects of how are we going to set up the incentives so more production is done here in Mexico and the U.S. as well. We have our own internal industrialization plan called Plan Mexico. Uh-huh. It's very much along the lines of what we want to see, import substitution, additional manufacturing and jobs in our region.
7: Well, as you talk about manufacturing and

0: Jobs. Are you concerned that a lack of understanding as to what ultimately this trade agreement, whether it's bilateral or trilateral, will look like, is going to delay investment decisions companies might make?
1: It's one point that we have raised, that we need to give investors certainty. And I think every company that wants to invest in the region needs more than 1 year horizon for their business plan. I think our counterparts are very sensitive to that. We strongly believe that the three of us make all the sense in the world. We have together, contribute each other with a lot of competitiveness, natural resources, and technology and innovation. So the aim is also to have something done very quick so that we can give certainty to all the investments that we want to achieve if we want to bring some of this manufacturing back.
2: Have you considered the prospect of this maybe taking 2 years or maybe a little more for the next administration to manage this?
1: The baseline for us is that we have a 10-year agreement. Yeah. And yes, this may take some time. We expect that it's done this year. I believe that the momentum expectation of our counterparts is that also it's been done during this year. Okay. Every moment that we're losing, I think we're losing competitiveness, market share, and investment. Mm-hmm. So it's in the best interest of all the three of us to get to a position of resolution soon.
0: Well, as Joe alludes to, the next administration, it is still the Trump administration for the time being, and something that has come with that, obviously, is a crackdown on immigration and a deportation effort in the United States. Your government just this week requested that attorneys general in the United States look into the deaths that have happened in ICE custody of immigrants. Is that acting as an additional strain, point of tension on this relationship? Does it make your job more difficult?
1: This week, actually, we had very good meetings with our counterparts in DHS and ICE. At the end, I think we all want to take care of lives. We're not meddling into internal politics. We know they have a migration policy, and we respect that. Mm-hmm. But I think it's a goal in the best interest of both of the countries to have respect of the human rights and life of people. So at the end, yeah, that's what we wanted to achieve. I think we had very good conversations. It follows the same line. We need protocols. We need oversight. We need to have clear objectives for how we want to do things. And ultimately, what we want is to not have one life lost in this operations.
2: You could argue the U.S. is trying to meddle in Mexican politics by way of its war against the cartels, adding two more just in the last couple of days, Juarez and Los Viagras. That's on top of six others. You know, the president has mused openly about attacking them, about bombing the cartels inside the bounds of your sovereign nation. Is that something you're prepared for after what you've seen in Venezuela and to a lesser extent Cuba?
1: Yeah, we actually were working very closely with the U.S. government.
2: Yeah.
1: All the last operations that we have done and taking big kingpins and a historical high in terms of seizures of fentanyl and pills and precursors, mm-hmm. it's been done with a lot of cooperation. So
2: is that just bluster then? Is that a different conversation than the president's having with you?
1: The conversations that we have on a daily basis with our counterparts is just cooperation. And honestly, I don't think anyone has a better view of how to solve Mexico problems and how to achieve these operations and achieve actual results that we do and our security forces do. So at the end, that's the aim for us. The aim is to keep the eye on the ball. The eye on the ball is let's aim for this together. We have this concept that is called shared but a differentiated responsibility. And I think if you look at the fentanyl data or the deaths that was just published by the drug office in the White House, a decrease of 22%, yeah. It's a show of that. Mm-hmm. They did their part in education, access to naloxone. We're doing our part in not allowing the drugs to cross the border. Those are the results. So we need to keep this path if we want to achieve great things together.
0: Mm-hmm. Well, you talk about keeping an eye on the ball. We also will all have the eye on a soccer ball in the big match this week in the World Cup finals between Argentina and Spain. This was the North American World Cup, and I wonder if you view it as an opportunity that was seized for greater North American cooperation or an opportunity that wasn't able to be taken advantage of due to some of these issues and tensions we've been discussing.
1: It's not only that I saw it or that I perceived that. I actually saw it in execution. I was able to go to the International Police Cooperation Center very close from here, and you could see police forces from every country in the world, and specifically Canada, Mexico, working together. Mm. The results are there, not only in that we didn't have any incident, that everything went smoothly, but also the level of attendance, and that's very exciting because it's a very popular sport. It's very exciting to see that it's taking some track in this country. And at the end, I think it's going to end up being the best World Cup we've ever had.
0: Our thanks to the Mexican ambassador to the U.S., Roberto Lazzari. joining us on Bloomberg. Now, from the battle between Spain and Argentina on the pitch to the battle between the U.S. and China on artificial intelligence and fears of another DeepSeek moment, Chinese AI startup Moonshot released a new model today dubbed Kimi K3, which it says rivals some of the leading offerings from OpenAI and Anthropic, a surprise breakthrough that sent stock markets reeling globally. Also breaking tonight, a Bloomberg scoop that the Trump administration is considering plans for an independent FINRA-like regulator to vet the safety of AI models. And here to help us break it down is Bloomberg's Mike Shepard. So, Mike, in some ways, these are connected stories because the U.S. has been trying to figure out how it can regulate artificial intelligence without holding back U.S. labs and meaning that they lose ground to China. Is a new regulator the answer?
3: Well, very much so in this, it is being driven by this sense of competition with China. And the degree to which they are feeling this sense of urgency is driven in part by what they see as rivalry in this space. And they don't necessarily want to just go completely hands off because there is a counter to this as well. And we hear that from Wall Street. We heard from Jamie Dimon and from Brian Moynihan this week warning about the perils of models like Anthropic's Mythos, which have such powerful cyber capabilities that if in the wrong hands, deployed against financial institutions, they could wreak systemic havoc. So Wall Street would like to see a little bit more hands-on approach. Silicon Valley certainly wants a less hands-on approach. And more than anything else, both sides want a less ad hoc approach, which is what they felt they saw last month with the crackdown on Anthropic's and also OpenAI's latest models.
2: Well, so talk to us about Kimi. Sounds so benign with a name like that. This is from Moonshot AI. This is being framed as another DeepSeek moment. Shep, we talked about DeepSeek when it happened. It's said to be more capable than Anthropic's Fable 5, OpenAI's ChatGPT 5.6, at least in terms of front-end coding tests. Is this stolen technology? How'd they do it?
3: That is one of the debates out there right now. And certainly companies in Silicon Valley like Anthropic and OpenAI have made open and public claims that, yes, Chinese startups and Chinese AI labs have been using a practice known as distillation to extract results by the millions from their models to build a rival generation of chatbots. And, you know, we haven't drawn the line exactly to Moonshot yet, but they certainly have pointed the finger at Alibaba's Qwen model. They've pointed it at DeepSeek. They've pointed it at Minimax and some of the other Chinese ventures in this space. So it will be a matter of time before we perhaps hear about Moonshot. The underlying risk, Joe, is that the American labs and hyperscalers are spending hundreds of billions of dollars. And just this year alone, many of them plan to spend $700 billion on AI infrastructure. Jeez. But if all of that is going to ultimately subsidize a generation of rivals in China produced on the cheap, that will undercut their business model. And that is really the economic risk. And it's one that former White House advisor David Sachs highlighted on a post on X earlier today.
0: Do we know how David Sachs feels about the new FINRA-like independent regulator idea?
3: Well, it's unclear whether he's hot or cold or lukewarm. He really is not in favor of like a heavy-handed government testing approach, but there may be something for him to like in that the industry would have strong input, at least under the plan that is taking shape. We don't have too many details of it, but it's being pushed by Scott Bessent, and it would really align with the way the brokerage industry is overseen by FINRA. It's industry funded, it's independent, it derives its authority from the SEC, but it is not exactly, you know, that kind of agency that, you know, sets limits in the and guardrails and rules in the way that some of the others that we would think of, for instance, in this case, when it comes to tech, commerce, or the FTC or something like that. So he may find something to like. And if nothing else, the industry certainly does. We do see that Google DeepMind founder Demis Hassabis, a Nobel Prize winner for his work, has embraced a very similar idea that he published earlier this week. And guess what? He is coming to town next week to talk about the the plan, and there may be a convergence of the minds. And speaking of that, too, Sam Altman and Elon Musk, who are very rarely seen in the same sentence agreeing on anything, seem to both get behind this idea, too.
2: Pretty remarkable. I guess they can agree on something. Shep, another big day. Thanks for bringing it to us. Bloomberg's Mike Shepard with us in Washington. A Canadian haze descends onto D.C., how the president is reacting, and where those dangerous air conditions may go from here. Now, stand by. Kaylee is about to go out in this. I'm staying inside. Grab your mask. This is Balance of Power on Bloomberg TV and radio.
4: 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Coming up, the latest market-moving headlines from Bloomberg. 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
5: ABC News, I'm Wayne Cabot. Oil soars back above 87 a barrel as the U.S. begins a seventh night of attacks on Iran, now hitting bridges, rail, and energy targets. ABC's Elizabeth Schulze.
6: The national average for regular gas is back around $4 a gallon. Diesel did just surpass $5, and that means higher transport costs for trucks, trains, and tractors. We are seeing oil prices climb as hostilities escalate in the Middle East and shipping stalls once again in the Strait of Hormuz. Another factor is that Russia's oil refineries have been damaged by drone strikes from Ukraine.
5: The FDA says Taylor Farms is a potential source of the parasite that has sickened thousands across the country. The CDC says bag lettuce is safe to eat. President Trump saying in a social media post today the U.S. will be holding Canada responsible for the wildfires that are making air dangerous across the U.S., claiming that they are not maintaining their forests. This is ABC News.
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7: It's 5:44 on Wall Street. We do check markets all day long here at Bloomberg. Apple and the Justice Department are in early discussions about settling a 2024 lawsuit that alleges the iPhone maker violated antitrust laws. Today, Apple shares did advance on a down day for much of the market. Apple today up by 0.1%. Apple did briefly regain the crown from Nvidia as the world's most valuable company. However, Nvidia ended the day ahead of Apple in terms of market cap. Apple, by the way, at a 52-week high, just below its record. That surprise breakthrough from Chinese AI startup Moonshot has driven the sell-off in stocks today. Investors likening the decline to the market shock unleashed by DeepSeek's breakthrough last year. Reaction from Dan Ives, Senior Managing Director at Yorkville Ives.
8: Look, we're still in the third inning of the AI revolution. Now, we start off, we're in the second inning. This is not seventh, eighth inning because of where this is all going in terms of physical AI. Look what Apple's doing. That's just starting the consumer AI revolution where they're essentially a toll booth in the AI highway.
7: Dan Ives of Yorkville Ives interviewed on surveillance. S&P today wraps up the week at 74.57. It was a losing week for the S&P, down today by 1%. Dow Industrials down 0.8%. NASDAQ down 1.4%. The SOX now in a bear market. I'm Charlie Pellett. That is a Bloomberg Business Flash.

0: This is Balance of Power on Bloomberg TV and radio. Alongside Joe Matthew, I'm Kaylee Lines. President Trump flew from Washington to New York today through skies thick with smoke from Canadian wildfires. And on the flight, he took to Truth Social to declare that he is holding Canada accountable for what he calls, quote, willful negligence of forest maintenance, saying that tariffs Canada is currently paying should have the added costs of pollution, which he describes as filthy and unhealthy air that has come all the way down to D.C.
1: The smoke has come in from Canada, and it is scary, yes, particularly for younger people and older people.
0: That's Senator Shelley Moore Capito, the chair of the Senate Committee on Environment and Public Works, speaking to us on Balance of Power this week about the smoke from Canadian wildfires that is blanketing millions across the United States and putting much of the Mid-Atlantic on air quality alerts. It was so thick in New York City on Thursday, you could barely see the Statue of Liberty. And now it's come here to D.C., obscuring the Washington Monument and the dome of the Capitol building that usually is visible right behind me, bringing the issue directly to lawmakers.
1: We are trying to get to a point where bipartisan we can do much more forest management, controlled burns, to be able to manage the forest to prevent these large and devastating forest fires. Obviously, it's a health issue, but we do have, I think, a will with Senator Curtis and Senator Kelly to be able to remedy this situation on a national basis.
0: Another Senator, Republican Bernie Moreno of Ohio, is taking a different angle. He's planning to introduce a bill that would allow for the sanctioning of Canada and Canadian officials over the wildfires if the president determines they harmed U.S. air quality. But it's not just Canada where the fires are burning. There's more than a dozen of them in northern Minnesota. And scientists say the likelihood of more intense wildfires across North America is increasing due to the hotter weather and drier conditions from climate change. And joining us now for more is our political panel, Bloomberg Politics contributors Jeannie Shanzano, Democratic strategist and Democracy Visiting Fellow at Harvard Kennedy School's Ash Center, and Republican strategist Rick Davis, partner at Stone Court Capital. Both of you, of course, joining us from home. We did not force you to venture into the studio, given the air quality conditions we're experiencing from New York to D.C. Rick, is Canada going to have to pay more tariffs because of a natural disaster?
2: You know, I don't know if they're going to wind up paying more tariffs, but I would hate to be sitting across from that negotiating table while they're working on a replacement for the president's trade deal with Mexico and Canada. I mean, it's just the worst timing. And look, I mean, there is a cost to this kind of event. And it's not that, you know, necessarily these things can be avoided, but they can be managed. And I think that's what Senator Shelley Moore Capito was saying, is like, we have this debate in our country about proper forest management, and we need to come to grips with it, because these things, because we are in a drier, hotter environment in places like Canada, they're only going to get worse, not better. And it's, we can survive this week, but we don't want this to become a permanent condition.
3: But wait a minute, Jeannie. Kaylee said this is in Minnesota as well. Are we going to tariff Governor Tim Walz as part of this?
4: I think probably the president would like nothing more than to tariff Tim Walz. You know, I think disturbing about this story, and of course, when this happened in New York, and now you guys have it in D.C., you know, everybody here said, oh my goodness, again, because we just went through this last year, and it seems like every summer now we go through this. But of course, this is a result of climate change. And I think what's so disturbing about the conversation and people like Bernie Moreno is their failure to think about, talk about, admit that that is what's going on here, and get on board with a plan to address that before it's too late for the entire world. I mean, so this is going to happen. It's going to happen more. It's happening around the world. And we have to get in front of it. And this administration has not done that. In fact, it's gone in the opposite direction.
0: Well, President Trump obviously took to Truth Social to talk about this today. He takes to Truth Social to talk about a lot of things, Rick. And apparently the company behind Truth Social wants to start charging to have faster access to what they're calling the platform's highest ranking accounts. Essentially, you have to pay for real time access to the president's Truth Social feed. The Financial Times reported this could cost as much as $100,000 a month. You could get a lot of Bloomberg terminals for that kind of money. Rick, is this just
5: a good business decision or brazen abuse of an office?
2: It reminds me of that movie Trading Places, where they're trying to get the, you know, pork belly and corn and the orange juice numbers from the ag department a little bit before everybody else. And so what are we going to do? We're just going to sort of rationalize around insider trading. I mean, could you imagine? I'm gonna get a little heads up on what the president's doing that can move markets, which is the pitch. And if all I got to do is pay $1 million a year, hey, sounds like a good idea if I'm a high-speed trader or somebody like that. But this is a classic example of taking the public's information. Donald Trump is hired by the people of America not to make money, but to manage our country and do it for the people of our country, not for Wall Street. I love Wall Street, but I don't think they should learn ahead of everybody else what's going to happen in the world today.
3: I don't know if he's investing in frozen orange juice futures or not here, Jeannie, but we should remind everyone that what used to be considered the official business of the White House, issuing statements about any number of things, readouts from bilateral meetings, the president's own words, that is coming out on Truth Social now. That's what they're actually monetizing, is the word from the people's house. Can you make people pay for that?
4: President Trump is going to try. And I think one of the sort of difficult things to wrap our heads around is the fact that this is entirely legal. It is standard industry practice for platforms, but most platforms are not owned, to your point and Rick's point, by the President of the United States. And we have for a long time in this country trusted that presidents would do the right thing. They would treat the office with respect and be ethical. They would not continue to share ownership and to monetize off the office while they were in it. But this president has taken this to a whole new level. And so, you know, from a perspective of the company, I understand it. They're losing a lot of money. But the president should have divested himself from this company. He and his family should not be monetizing on the office. And this is just part and parcel of what has been, you know, just enormous pieces of corruption in this White House, and a president selling everything from booze to Bibles, you know, cryptocurrency. I mean, the list goes on and on. It's hard to keep track of. And so we really need ethical reforms for this office.
5: Well, as we're having a conversation about the president's media platform and True Social, he also took to it this afternoon, Rick, to endorse Lindsey Graham's sister, Darlene Graham, who, of course, is now serving in the United States Senate as caretaker, endorsed her to run for the seat on a permanent basis to compete in the primary on August 11th. Does that make that primary process easier or more difficult?
2: It would actually probably clear the field. I'd hate to put her in this difficult position. They haven't even had a funeral ceremony for Lindsey Graham that's scheduled for week after next. And the reality is, putting her in the middle of all that, I don't think we're doing the family any benefit for that. It'd be great for the Republican Party. It'd be nice to have a Graham continue to serve in that seat. And the overwhelming positive feeling that the state has for the Graham family would extend to her. I am highly confident of that. That being said, plenty of good candidates already running in that primary. I'd hate to put that kind of pressure on Darlene. Yeah, Senator Graham.
3: I appreciate that answer. Rick, we did learn today, by the way, that Lindsey Graham's memorial dates have been set for July 28th and 29th in Washington, D.C. and in South Carolina. Could she be the next senator from South Carolina, Jeannie?
4: She absolutely could. I mean, I think as usual, President Trump really shocked everybody by making this announcement. Certainly the governor never expected that she was going to be more than a seat warmer. And when President Trump said, run, Darlene, run, we got indications from her camp that she is open to that. So I think she could run and win. There's going to be issues about what money she can take from his campaign. Rick can say this better than I can. I think they can't give more than $2,000. but certainly the NRCC can, you know, spend almost unlimited amounts. So I think she would have a very good shot. And President Trump is probably looking at these other candidates and saying, we need a formidable candidate to keep this a Republican seat.
3: This midterm cycle continues to evolve before our eyes. Jeannie Shanzano and Rick Davis, thank you both. Have a great weekend. Avoid the smoke, and we'll meet you back here on Monday. Alongside Kaylee Lyons, I'm Joe Matthew. 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
7: It's 5:56 on Wall Street. We do check markets all day long here at Bloomberg. Wall Street will be moving on to tech earnings next week when we hear from the likes of Alphabet and Intel. And those reports are going to give us new insights into AI spending. Jason Grejo is head of Asset Allocation Americas at UBS Financial Services. And on Bloomberg Surveillance this morning, he discussed why some companies with stellar results have not seen a bigger jump in their stock prices.
8: There could be some element of, like, in a buy the rumor, sell the news aspect where the markets rallied into it. Earnings expectations weren't cut going into earnings season. They actually kind of went higher. So it's not necessarily surprising when the bar is relatively high. You have to have not just really, really good numbers, but spectacular blowout numbers to move the markets.
7: Jason Dreo of UBS. Round two of the Open Championship underway at Royal Birkdale Golf Club in Southport, England. At last check, we've got Lucas Herbert of Australia sitting atop the leaderboard at 8 under par. Stocks lower today. Semis move into bear territory. Today, the SOX was down by 1.6%, S&P down 1%, NASDAQ down 1.4%, Dow down 0.8%. I'm Charlie Pellett, and that is a Bloomberg Business Flash.
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16: From ABC News, I'm Wayne Cabot. Blaming Canada for not maintaining its forests, President Trump is threatening Canada with sanctions for sending bad air down here. Reaction from Ontario Premier Doug Ford, saying Canada needs help, not threats.
17: Those same elected officials from the Republican Party, why don't they talk to their governor and see how they can support us?
16: There are now 888 active wildfires across Canada, including 59 new fires today. For a seventh straight day, the U.S. military is hitting Iran by air. ABC's Patrick Riebel at the Foreign Desk in London.
18: President Trump suggested that he believes that by bombing and increasing the damage in Iran, he can inflict enough pain to force them to try and to capitulate on their nuclear program. Iran, meanwhile, believes it has no choice but to keep escalating, and that its entire leverage is escalating in the Strait of Hormuz and the economic damage that it does there, and that will force the US to back down. That means we're in something that, you know, experts call an escalation trap, where the US will continue to try to escalate but will not get closer to victory by doing so.
16: In the meantime, Brent crude was over $88 a barrel today, affecting more than pump prices, says ABC's Elizabeth Schulze.
19: In total, a new estimate from Moody's Analytics finds that the typical American household has now spent $620 extra in gas, diesel, and jet fuel expenses in the nearly 5 months since the start of the Iran war. Of course, that comes on top of years of stubbornly high prices for other everyday costs like housing, utilities, and groceries. One other ripple effect here: when inflation is rising, we typically see borrowing costs go up. Mortgage rates did just hit their highest level in nearly a year.
16: It's okay to eat bagged lettuce, says the CDC, because it's not part of the batch suspected of sickening thousands. 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
20: Clear skies this evening, then some clouds will start to filter in tonight. Some more smoke and haze may move in as well. Temperatures will drop into the lower to middle 60s. Little hazy sun Saturday morning, then clouds move in as a warm front heads our way. Showers and thunderstorms are likely during the afternoon. Some of them could produce some heavy rainfall. It'll be windy at times. Highs will get up into the middle to upper 80s. Showers and thunderstorms come to an end Saturday night as the cold front moves through. We may see some late night clearing. It'll be breezy, low in the middle to upper 60s. High pressure builds in with lots of sunshine for Sunday. Breezy, not as humid. Highs will get up into the lower to middle 80s. Mostly sunny skies Monday. We could see another plume of smoke starting to move in, especially late in the day. Highs will get into the middle 80s. I'm Scott Kaplan, and that's your Bloomberg three-day forecast. Now back to the latest headlines from ABC News.
16: Texas Governor Greg Abbott says more than 2 feet of rain means rivers are still rising.
21: You got the Nueces River, the Sabinal River, the Frio River, Leona River. I would say, as of right now, of those four, the one river that remains the greatest danger to this community is the Nueces River.
16: Floodwaters collapsed a highway bridge in Uvalde. 200 have been rescued in Texas Hill Country. 2 people have died. An accomplished actress who is best known for her role in a Christmas classic has died. ABC's Brian Clark has details.
22: Brenda Fricker appeared in more than 90 films and television shows over a 60-year career that included an Academy Award for Best Supporting Actress for her role in My Left Foot. She was the first Irish actress to win an Oscar, but she was probably best known in this country for her role as the Pigeon Lady.
23: It's Christmas Eve. Good deeds count for extra tonight.
24: They do.
23: Of course they do.
22: Her role alongside Macaulay Culkin in the Christmas classic Home Alone 2. Brenda Fricker was 81. Ireland's deputy prime minister said the country's lost a national treasure. Brian Clark, ABC News.
16: No women allowed. Japan's parliament revising its 19th century imperial house law by insisting only paternal lineage men can become emperor. Prime Minister Takayuchi saying the male bloodline is the only source of the emperor's authority and legitimacy. I'm Wayne Cabot, ABC News.
25: And I'm Ed Kalenge in the Bloomberg Newsroom. Here are some of the stories we're watching. Stocks finished the week lower as semiconductor names dipped following the reveal of an artificial intelligence model from a Chinese startup. The tech-heavy NASDAQ 100 index closed down 1.5%, finishing its worst week in almost a month. Meta Platforms led the Magnificent 7 cohort lower. The Philadelphia Stock Exchange Semiconductor Index fell 1.6%, widening its drop from a June record to 20%, which meets the definition of a bear market. Meanwhile, the broader S&P 500 index was down 1%, snapping 2 straight weeks of gains. The benchmark finished below its 50-day moving average. China's Moonshot AI brought out its latest edition, comparable in many respects to the best American models. Bloomberg senior technology editor Mike Shepard discussed its significance on balance of power.
26: It really is another step-level change in China's effort to not only keep up with the U.S., but really assert its own global dominance in this space. We did see Xi Jinping, president of China, lay out his vision and his country's vision for trying to assert that leadership worldwide.
25: Bloomberg Senior Technology Editor Mike Shepard. Produce supplier Taylor Farms says it's recalling all iceberg lettuce in the U.S. sourced from central Mexico after a farm there was linked to a diarrhea-causing parasite outbreak that sickened thousands in Michigan and nearby states. Taylor Farms says its Mexican subsidiary is voluntarily removing the product on information provided by the U.S. Food and Drug Administration. It added that no other Taylor Farms products are affected by the recall and that its branded salad kits sold in supermarkets don't contain iceberg lettuce. The recall confirms that lettuce is one likely source of a widening outbreak of severe diarrhea, which prompted Taco Bell to pull the ingredient from some restaurants this week. Apple and the U.S. Justice Department are in early discussions about settling a 2024 lawsuit, which alleges the iPhone maker violated antitrust laws. No trial date has been set in the case. Apple has made multiple offers this year to the Justice Department to bring the case to a close. Apple declined to comment. The Justice Department did not immediately respond to a request for comment. Netflix shares tumbled as much as 12.5% Friday as trading got underway in New York, the biggest intraday decline since April 2022, though they recovered some of those losses through the day to end down 7.3%. The Friday numbers on Wall Street, the Dow lost 406, NASDAQ dropped 361, the S&P 500 fell 76. The 10-year Treasury yield at 4.55%, the 2-year 4.18%. Checking oil, West Texas Intermediate 82.43, Brent crude at 88.17. Global news 24 hours a day and whenever you want it with Bloomberg News Now. I'm Ed Kalegi. This is Bloomberg.

0: This is Wall Street Week. I'm David Westin, bringing you stories of capitalism. President Trump wants to build what he calls a golden fleet to transform the U.S. Navy. What will it take to get it done? Are U.S. shipbuilders up to the task? And can the government stay the course this time? Plus, it's one thing to charge $166 billion in tariffs. It's quite another to give it all back. The continuing saga of President Trump's IEEPA tariffs and whether Humpty Dumpty can ever really be put back together again. And Blair Efron of Centerview Partners takes us through what the AI rush is doing to American companies and the deals they are trying to make. Is there anything left for the rest of us? But we start with the global concern over inflation in a week that gave us new CPI numbers and Chair Warsh's first testimony on Capitol Hill. Are we facing higher long-term interest rates? How much of it comes from that AI rush? And what does it mean for Western economies if we can't get back to that magical 2% target? Loretta Mester was president of the Federal Reserve Bank of Cleveland and now holds positions at both Penn's Wharton School and Princeton. We got new inflation numbers out this week, which were not as bad as they had been in the past. But there has been a growing concern, I think, about longer term inflation. Where are we?
1: Well, inflation's been above the 2% goal of the Fed for over 5 years. So we do have an inflation problem. I think it remains to be seen whether where interest rates are today are enough, right, to actually move inflation back down. I think the question that FOMC is going to have to ask itself is, do we need to raise interest rates a bit in order to add restrictiveness to the economy to bring inflation down? And I think they don't know that yet. I think the tone is getting more that we're impatient with this inflation, but I think they're going to wait for some more data before they make up their mind that they're going to need to raise rates. I think there's a good case for saying we need higher interest rates, because it's hard to argue that where we are today is very restrictive on the economy.
0: And particularly maybe because the headline number came down really largely because of fuel. Really,
1: yeah, that's oil. Right. I would say, though, that overall the report was a pretty good report, even when you look at the components. I mean, one of the things that have been, I think, troubling me is if you look at core services, excluding housing, and I think that's a key indicator to look at, that's been moving up. Right, we had the inflation coming down last year. Even before the war in Iran, we saw that indicator of the services component, excluding housing, starting to move back up. And I think that's got to be a concern for the FOMC. You know, they've been forecasting inflation is going to come down, and even without oil prices pushing it back up, you still see that inflation's been pretty sticky.
0: And so it raises the question for some of us, why? I mean, it's good to have the numbers, know where the numbers are, but then you want to know what is really driving that, because you have some sense of where it's going to go next.
1: Well, I think that's the question about how restrictive really is policy, right? Monetary policy is what's going to determine whether demand is outpacing supply and therefore putting upward pressure on prices, or, right, whether it's restrictive enough and it's going to bring demand more into balance with supply.
0: The one place where we know demand is up is in AI and all that comes with it. All the investments being made are really, to me at least, stunning. Does that in and of itself suggest that we probably are going to have continued inflation pressure for the foreseeable future?
1: Well, you certainly see prices for components that go into AI being elevated, and that is a source of pressure, upward pressure on inflation. I think the question, and this is something that the new chair Kevin Warsh has been talking about, is eventually he believes that AI will increase productivity enough that it becomes sort of a disinflationary force. I don't think the timing really suggests that we're going to get there soon. I do think right now it's an inflationary issue, and the question is how long will that last, and whether, again, that'll feed into other parts of the inflation and the consumption basket and therefore become a more of a broader inflation problem.
0: And this week we had not just the CPI numbers, but also Chair Warsh with his first appearance on Capitol Hill, where, to my hearing, said we really are serious about this inflation. And he recognized what you said, which is we've had it over 2% for a long time now. We've got to do something about that. At the same time, maybe, as you said, eventually it might come back down. How does he balance those two things? And how long is eventually?
1: Well, this is always a question for the Fed. And certainly, I think it was great that he reiterated the commitment that the FOMC and the Fed has to 2% price stability. I would say, as someone who was at the Fed, right, we were always committed to the 2% inflation target. That's not, and price stability and maximum employment, which are the goals that we've been given by Congress. So that isn't new. And the real question is, in making those trade-offs between the two goals, when there are trade-offs, right? And I think they're going to have to take seriously whether their policy rate right now is in the right place or whether they're going to have to recalibrate that a bit higher to get inflation down.
0: As you said, there's a dual mandate. It's both about price stability as well as employment. Does the nature of the employment situation in the United States right now actually give the Fed, if they wanted to use it, some room to raise rates up?
1: Well, you know, if you look at the labor market, it's an interesting labor market in the sense that it does appear to be pretty steady and in balance. I think what troubles people is when you look at the rate of payroll employment growth, it's much slower than it had been in the past, right? It used to be that you'd say to keep the unemployment rate stable, you would need 150,000 jobs added per month. Now, right, that number is much, much lower, right? It's many estimates are between 50 and 70,000 a month. So that's quite a bit lower. And that's because the supply side of the labor market has changed so much. So you don't need as much hiring to keep supply and demand in balance. So there's a lot of concern about the labor market in terms of those lower growth numbers. But actually, it's been a pretty stable, and the unemployment rate itself is low. That doesn't mean that there aren't problems in the labor market in terms of different aspects of it. As probably you know from, and your listeners know, right, young college graduates have had to struggle to get jobs. Part of it may be AI, part of it may be uncertainty about the economy, but a lot of what's happening in the labor market is on the supply side, not on the demand side. And so, yes, if the key concern right now in the economy is the inflation part of the mandate, not the labor side.
0: You mentioned the various task force, five, I think there are, that Chair Warsh has named to deal with various aspects. I suppose it's sort of to be expected that when somebody comes in, they want to take a fresh look at things. Were you surprised at how quickly and how extensively he's looking at some basic things at the Fed?
1: Well, not really, because, you know, he was very vocal before he became chair about some of the things that he thought could be rethought, right? And so if you look at the task force, there's one on communications, there's one on the balance sheet, and he's been very vocal about the balance sheet and the use of quantitative easing. He's been very vocal about trying to find data sources that are more micro-oriented data sources and more forward-looking to help the Fed do its projections so that it can have a better sense of where the economy is going. And the last one, of course, we just talked about AI, the labor market, and he has particular views on that. What I was happy to see is that the people he's chosen as leaders of those five areas, they really are experts. You know, it's a combination of academics, central bankers, not only U.S. central bankers but abroad, who have been central banking experience in terms of actually doing monetary policy, and some business leaders. So I think the combination of those people, right, and with the staff help from the Fed, as he said, right, I think we're going to get some very thoughtful results from that. And of course, then the FOMC will have to take up some of those recommendations and debate them among themselves because they are the policymakers.
0: Recently, the projections based on the markets have changed a fair amount about the likelihood of a rate increase. For example, in July, it really has moved around a lot. You've dealt with this for a long time. Is that typical? Have you seen that before? Is this unusual that the expectations are changing fairly rapidly?
1: Well, I think the economy has been changing, right? It's hard to read an economy where you had the tariff shock, right? Then we had the Iran war and the oil price shock. So there's a lot of uncertainty about what the trajectory of the economy is going to be. And of course, the on again, off again, you know, Iran war, the ceasefire, right? That adds to sort of uncertainty because oil prices are a significant input into a lot of parts of the economy. So I'm not sure that I would say that it's more volatility than what should be expected given the uncertainty we've been facing in the economy. And then layered on top of that, of course, you have a new Fed chair coming in.
2: As you say, for several years now, we've had an inflation problem. And one question is, will it solve itself or do they have to get more restrictive? But from your perspective, do you think that the degree of that problem has changed over the last 6 months, 9 months? Is it a bigger problem today than it was 6 months ago?
1: I think it's a different problem, right? I think 6 months ago, the focus was on how much of the tariffs were going to feed through to inflation. And remember, there was also some concern on some of the committee members, right, about the labor market. I think the labor market is stabilized, and I think they have a much better view of sort of the low payroll numbers, not necessarily meaning the labor market is weakening appreciably. I think there's recognition now that probably the tariff part of the inflation story is stabilized, right? There's not going to be much more pass through of that. We do have the oil price shock now, which is a new shock. But I think there's more recognition of the accumulation of bad readings in terms of inflation moving in the wrong direction, that I think that's really what's changed the narrative about inflation. I think there's better recognition that even though we're hoping that we're at a point where interest rates are enough to get inflation back down to 2%, that projection may not come to pass. And I think that's what's changed.
2: Coming up, we go to Pascagoula, Mississippi to see firsthand what it will take for President Trump to get all those ships he needs for his so-called Golden Fleet.
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4: With the Bloomberg Small Business Report, I'm Nathan Hager. It used to be a last resort for customers to ask their credit card company for a refund to dispute a transaction. But with so many purchases happening online, chargebacks have become a go-to, and small businesses are getting caught in the middle. Here's Bloomberg Business Week senior writer Amanda Mull.
5: A lot of, line items on statements are from, a parent company or a processing company or something like that. And you may look at that and go, I didn't buy anything from them.
4: Which means customers are often disputing purchases they meant to make. But Mull says chargeback requests are growing faster now than credit card purchases themselves, to the point that card companies might not even investigate small ticket disputes. For small business owners, that means they give up a refund plus a fee to the card company for dealing with the chargeback.
5: That really adds up over time and can become like a really difficult element in your overall business expenses.
4: And that is the Bloomberg Small Business Report.
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7: Becoming partly cloudy, a little smoke or haze tonight, low in the lower to middle 60s. Some hazy sun Saturday morning, then clouding up, showers and thunderstorms in the afternoon, windy, high in the middle to upper 80s. Showers and thunderstorms Saturday evening, some late night clearing, breezy, low 65 to 70. Lots of sun Sunday, breezy, 80 to 85. Mostly sunny Monday, middle 80s. I'm Scott Kaplan with your three-day forecast on Bloomberg 92.9.
8: And I'm Ed Kalenge in the Bloomberg Newsroom. Here are some of the stories we're watching. The U.S. and Iran traded attacks again on Friday, pressuring oil prices and making a quick return to the fragile ceasefire deal signed last month even less likely. U.S. Central Command said a new round of airstrikes were underway beginning at 3 p.m. Eastern on Friday, with the goal of degrading Iranian military capabilities. A week of back-and-forth strikes by both sides has expanded beyond strictly military targets to include bridges, utilities, and port facilities. CENTCOM earlier confirmed that it had destroyed a surveillance tower at the Iranian port of Chabahar on Thursday, saying that it was part of a string of maritime outposts along the Gulf of Oman that Tehran used to track and target commercial vessels. At least 178 million Americans are breathing in smoky air enduring high heat or contending with catastrophic flooding. That's more than half of the U.S. population. About 151 million people living from the northern Rockies to the mid-Atlantic and down to the Gulf Coast were again experiencing high heat Friday. Yellow-tinged wildfire smoke from Canada has blanketed a large swath of the Northeast, Mid-Atlantic, and Midwest, affecting the air quality of about 87 million Americans on Friday. Homeland Security Secretary Mark Wayne Mullen held a press conference to elaborate on President Trump's vote fraud speech Thursday night. He talked about a perceived vulnerability of voting machines.
9: We know for sure that our foreign adversaries have parts that are vital pieces in our voting machines. We know that they can access what they consider the key to these machines. We know that they can change voter registration and your vote.
8: DHS Secretary Mark Wayne Mullen. A strong earthquake struck the southern Mexican Pacific coast Friday, right on the border with Guatemala, and it was felt from Mexico City to El Salvador. The U.S. Geological Survey reported the earthquake had a magnitude of 7.3. The Friday numbers on Wall Street, the Dow lost 406, NASDAQ dropped 361, the S&P 500, it fell 76. The 10-year Treasury yield at 4.55%, the 2-year yield is at 4.18%. Checking oil, West Texas Intermediate at $82.43. Brent crude is at $88.17. 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I'm Ed Kalegi. 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
2: This is a story about staying the course. As America marks 250 years of independence, President Trump has plans for a much bigger Navy, what he calls a golden fleet. But to get from planning to doing requires more than just money. It requires workers, suppliers, shipyards, design discipline, and executing on the plan over the course of years, even as the very nature of naval combat faces disruption. Bloomberg's Scarlett Fu has the story.
24: This is an America-class amphibious assault ship currently under construction for the U.S. Navy by Huntington Ingalls Industries, also known as HII.
25: So we're in the flight deck of LHA-8, which is really the ship that takes Marines into the fight. This deck will have between 12 and 20 F-35s based on the configuration.
24: They park here?
25: Yeah, so it's a very capable ship. It's going to go to trials the end of this year and deliver next year.
24: It's just one of several complex naval ships being built at the Ingalls Shipyard in Pascagoula, Mississippi, where we got a tour from HII CEO Christopher Kastner.
25: Shipbuilding gets in your blood. There's just something so rewarding about building a ship you know is going to go into service.
24: Turning this steel into American naval power takes thousands of workers, millions of parts, and years of labor. Under President Donald Trump, Washington wants more ships fast.
0: I have approved a plan for the Navy to begin the construction of two brand new, very large, largest we've ever built, battleships. They'll be the fastest, the biggest, and by far 100 times more powerful than any battleship ever built.
24: His administration's plan calls for new combatants, auxiliaries, unmanned vessels, and a nuclear-powered battleship. Currently, the U.S. Navy operates roughly 290 battle force ships, well below the mandated 355 ships. The Navy is requesting $65.8 billion for their 2027 fiscal year. That's about $18 billion, or almost 40% more than it requested for 2026. For shipbuilders, that translates into years of expected revenue.
25: The administration is investing in the right places. There's a lot of momentum behind shipbuilding. We see improvements across both of our shipyards, and we need to continue to improve to support their requirements.
24: Momentum aside, can the industry build a fleet at the speed and scale

0: nuclear vessels, aircraft carriers, and submarines in Newport News, Virginia. And then we build four classes of surface combatants here.
1: One of the biggest limitations is labor. Shipbuilding depends on skilled workers, like welders, electricians, and pipe fitters. Today, more than a quarter of these maritime workers are approaching retirement age, which is a problem, according to Seamus Daniels of the Center for Strategic and International Studies.
2: A major constraint is definitely the workforce challenge. As shipyards are losing some of their more experienced workers, and they're being replaced by workers who have less experience. So ultimately, that may contribute to some of the delays that the Navy is seeing in producing ships as you're trying to train this workforce and really get them up to speed.
3: Yep. Again, I'm missing my 45 here. What's the take after that, Ned?
1: To fill that gap, the Navy helps fund workforce initiatives, while shipbuilders develop their own pipelines. Both General Dynamics and HII have apprenticeship programs. HII's yard in Mississippi employs more than 11,000 people, making it one of the state's largest manufacturing employers.
3: In this building at the MTA, we also teach sheet metal, joiners, pipe and hull insulators, and also a lot of electrician training. Being able to give some knowledge to them so that way they can take it with them out into the yard and better their career and also the company as well.
1: The selling point for trainees are paid training, a path to higher wages, and a career that does not always require a four-year college degree. Solving for a steady stream of skilled laborers is not the only challenge. The industry also needs to address supply chain issues, on-time contracts, design changes, and overall bureaucracy, and that is after the money has come through.
0: We need to get funding on time to get the suppliers started. What we're doing is working through a backlog that was put in place under really difficult conditions and under a different economic environment. Our two largest contracts were executed in 2019. And you think about what was going on in 2019, no inflation, a more stable supply base, and those were put under contract, then COVID hit. And so we had the supply chain impacted, labor impacted, made it very challenging. So we're working through those, but the ships that are being put under contract now are putting under contract and schedule performance and schedule predictability, assuming what the supply chain can do right now, assuming the constraints we have in our shipyard.
4: If you were advising policymakers, lawmakers, the Navy, what would be one policy recommendation that would increase U.S. ship output?
0: Yeah, be on time, make sure the funding arrives on time, make sure the supply chain is safe and can meet the requirements, and we don't get behind before we start. That happens from time to time in shipbuilding, where you get late orders, they hold the schedule consistent with what the initial contract said, you have no chance to meet it.
1: Securing funding is just the beginning. There's also the sequence of how the money, contracts, and ship designs move through the system.
2: Government shutdowns are a major hindrance to actual effective shipbuilding and making sure that contracts and programs themselves are getting started. But I think there's a broader issue beyond the appropriations and funding process that comes down to the way that the Navy designs its ships as well. And this is about the requirements process that the Navy goes through. The U.S. naval vessels are incredibly complex with combat systems, radar, and other technology. And so that means that the ships themselves and their designs are incredibly complex. But given the timelines it takes to design and build these, the requirements may evolve as the threat environment evolves over time. What that ultimately means is that the Navy may start constructing ships before the design is finalized. And that can be a major issue, especially when you're changing the design as you're building the ship.
5: Every time we change a requirement, change a design, it costs us a lot, both in dollars as well as in schedule. So that's got to stop.
6: There isn't a day that I go to work that I'm not thinking about what's going on here and in other places around the world where you're serving.
1: Retired Navy Admiral Mike Mullen served as Chief of Naval Operations under President George W. Bush and Chairman of the Joint Chiefs of Staff in the first few years of the Obama administration.
5: I think the biggest challenge that the Trump administration is going to have is execution and staying, within budget and staying on schedule and holding people accountable. So I think all the pieces are there. Now the question is, can we execute?
1: One solution, farm out the work. Today, only a

0: tenth of Navy shipbuilding is done at distributed sites. The Navy wants to increase that to half by using qualified suppliers and smaller yards across the country to add capacity.
1: We doubled our outsource capacity last year, another 30% this year, and we'll continue to increase that as the partners get qualified. We're very careful to do it correctly, because if you don't do it correctly, there's significant challenges with quality and schedule performance. So you have to be mindful with how you do it, but we will continue to outsource.
0: That plan also relies on building ships differently, using more modular digital designs that can be spread out across multiple yards.
2: So this is thinking through how to design ships and submarines in a way that different parts, different major segments of the ship can be constructed in different parts of the country, and then they can be combined in one major shipyard. But what that'll ultimately allow the U.S. to do is to leverage areas in smaller, potentially commercial shipyards or repair yards that can focus on these modules, so then they can be combined. And what that would ultimately mean is being able to distribute shipbuilding need and capacity across other areas of the country.
0: Then there's the contrast with how our global peers are building ships. China is achieving scale through a vast commercial and naval shipbuilding base, while South Korea and Japan are setting standards for their speed, process discipline, and production capacity of commercial ships.
1: I think it's good to always compare yourself against the competition. There are different shipbuilding processes. Commercial ships are completely different from building a defense ship. If you were to go into a Korean shipyard for commercial, it looks very different than this shipyard here. But if you go into the defense shipyard, it looks very similar to this. Actually, their defense shipyards look more alike than ours than their commercial shipyard. So I think it's a good comparison. You always need to know what the competition is doing.
0: China's shipbuilding surge is a big reason U.S. yards expect demand to stay elevated for years.
1: I think the growth in China and the growth in their shipbuilding programs means that we're going to be building ships for a while here, and we need to continue to build.
3: We need to concentrate on that because China's building a big fleet. And while China's fleet is significant in numbers, they've got a ways to go from a quality standpoint, and we need to pay attention to that as well.
0: Even if America can build more ships, another question hangs over the fleet. What kinds of ships should be built? The ongoing conflicts in Ukraine and the Middle East make clear how relatively cheap drones and missiles can threaten expensive traditional vessels.
2: I think what the Navy needs to pursue is what is generally referred to as a high-low mix of capabilities. So having your larger vessels that can perform exquisite tasks that are large and maybe expensive in some cases, and combining those with cheaper, more affordable forces that provide a different sort of effects, but you can actually buy them in mass.
3: In the Red Sea for literally months on end, we were shooting down cheap drones with very expensive missiles, which is a losing game in the long run. But we were able to protect the ships. We know this is coming out there in terms of the drones.
0: There's also the risk to the Marines on board these ships. To reduce that danger and extend the fleet's reach, the Navy is investing in autonomous, uncrewed vessels.
1: We have a Romulus family of systems for surface vehicles. So we saw it coming. It's really a force multiplier. It leads into their strategy or their hedge strategy, where they have manned and unmanned ships working together. And they've had that strategy for a while. The technology just hasn't been there to support it. Now the technology has. The autonomy technology has come into the place where the ships are more reliable and the integration between manned and unmanned is more reliable.
0: But can the Navy learn from past mistakes and implement real changes to improve future fleets and sea warfare?
4: What do companies like HII need from the government to be the premier shipbuilder?
1: We just need predictable orders. We need a chance to be successful. We need to limit change, and we need the orders on time. I'm going to build whatever they want me to build.
0: Trump's Golden Fleet may signal a shift to a larger Navy, but the real test will be whether America can build a fleet that's responsive and flexible enough for warfare that is constantly changing, all while staying the multi-year course that it takes for ships to go from blueprint to naval battlefield.
5: Coming up, it's all about AI these days, but is the rush to invest in the next new thing affecting what companies are doing on all the rest of their businesses? We talk with Blair Efron of Centerview Partners.
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9: ABC News, I'm Wayne Cabot. Another 59 fires broke out today in Canada for a total of 888. Toronto's premier appealing for the U.S. to help as President Trump threatens Canada with sanctions for, quote, not maintaining their forests. ABC meteorologist Leslie Lopez sees relief from the worst of the wildfire smoke this weekend, but not for everyone.
10: We still have smoke moving into areas of Wisconsin, Michigan. We're looking at hazardous air quality in these areas. That hazardous air quality is moving into Pennsylvania. We have that through New York and then moving down into areas closer towards North Carolina as well.
9: Michigan still has it the worst from parasitic infections linked to lettuce. Another 700 cases just since yesterday. The CDC says it is okay to eat bagged lettuce because it's not part of the bad batch. For a seventh straight day, the U.S. military is hitting Iran by air, including targets in the Strait. Brent crude over $88 a barrel today. This is ABC News.
11: And I'm Ed Kalenge in the Bloomberg Newsroom. Here are some of the stories we're watching. A losing week for the S&P 500 index, with chip stocks moving into a bear market. We get the story from Bloomberg's Charlie Pellett.
12: The SOX, the Philadelphia Stock Exchange Semiconductor Index, is now down 20% from a recent high, and that meets the definition of a bear market. Stocks finished the week lower. Semis dipped following the reveal of an AI model from a Chinese startup. The S&P 500 index was down 1.5% on the week, snapping two straight weeks of gains. The Dow fell for a second week, down 0.9%. NASDAQ this week down 2.9%. In New York, Charlie Pellett, Bloomberg Radio.
11: Meta Platforms is in early discussions to lease computing power from its data centers to Anthropic, an opportunity for the social media giant to build a new business around its heavy investment in AI infrastructure. The arrangement could be worth as much as $10 billion over 2 years. This according to the New York Times, which first reported on the talks. SpaceX shares tumbled on Friday, erasing more than $1 trillion in market value from the rocket and artificial intelligence giant's all-time high. The stock fell 5.4% to $123.99 per share, giving the company a market value of $1.63 trillion. The value stood at $2.64 trillion at the close on June 16th, its third day of trading. Elon Musk's company initially rallied after the largest initial public offering in history, but has lost ground. It is trading below the $135 IPO price. Friday's decline comes after the company aborted a launch of its Starship rocket due to an engine issue. Netflix shares tumbled as much as 12.5% Friday as trading got underway in New York, the biggest intraday decline since April 2022, though they recovered some of those losses through the day to end down 7.3%. The Friday numbers on Wall Street: the Dow lost 406, NASDAQ dropped 361, the S&P 500 fell 76, the 10-year Treasury yield at 4.55%, the 2-year Treasury yield is at 4.18%. Checking oil, West Texas Intermediate at 82.43, up 4%. Brent crude at 88.17, up 4%. Global news 24 hours a day and whenever you want it with Bloomberg News Now. I'm Ed Kalenge. 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
6: Now, your 3-day weather forecast on Bloomberg 92.9.
13: Becoming partly cloudy, some haze or smoke this evening, low 60 to 65. Clouding up, afternoon showers and thunderstorms Saturday, windy, high in the middle to upper 80s. Showers and thunderstorms end Saturday night, breezy, low 65 to 70. Lots of sun, breezy, not as humid Sunday, 80 to 85. Mostly sunny, little smoke Monday, high in the middle 80s. I'm Scott Kaplan with your 3-day forecast on Bloomberg 92.9.
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21: What we're doing now is we're introducing an incredibly exciting new category to footwear, recovery by sport, with the pickleball recovery shoe, the TO Reset shoe. This is the first of its kind product that is developed around all the ways that you move with lateral motion in pickleball.
19: Owen says recovery is vital to performance, and performance starts with your feet. 3D customized TO Resets could get your recovery off on the right foot. I'm Bloomberg's Justin Milliner on the Black Business Beat.
22: Westwood One Sports presents this World Soccer Update. Lionel Messi told reporters before the 2022 final in Qatar that it was going to be his last World Cup. Well, 4 years later, Argentina's going for back-to-back titles Sunday against Spain, and the 39-year-old Messi can also take home his first golden boot. Here's Westwood One soccer analyst Jamie Watson.
23: It's absolutely insane the numbers he puts up. Truly is unstoppable. And if Lionel Messi replicates the performance that he had against England in the final 20 minutes in the World Cup final against Spain, there's no reason he's not lifting a World Cup trophy for the second time in 4 years. It's just remarkable what he can still do at this age.
22: Messi assisted on both goals in the semifinals. He's also scored 8, tied with Kylian Mbappe, the reigning Golden Boot winner. France and England play for third place tomorrow. With this 2026 World Soccer Update, Brad Heller, Westwood One Sports.
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5: Whether it's the stock market or the bond market or capital investing, it seems that there's only one answer to just about every question these days: artificial intelligence. Blair Efron of Centerview Partners spends his time advising corporate CEOs on deals and investing, going well beyond AI. We asked him, just how is the rush to AI distorting the rest of corporate finance? Blair, you spend a lot of time with big corporations and their CEOs. All the talk right now seems to be about artificial intelligence. How much is that distorting what's going on in the C-suite?
26: First of all, thanks for having me. David, I think it's distorting the markets much more than it is the C-suite. Okay, obviously the markets are all about AI. to $700 billion worth of investment. At some point, investors will demand a return. And if you're worth $1 trillion and you trade it 30 times, that's $35 billion in net income you need. You pick the company that has that profile. Every time this happened before, the markets will get to the right place. There will be dislocation. Whether the dislocation is upheaval or not, I don't know. What I do know is that CEOs are absolutely tuned to this. They are better at managing through these kinds of issues more than ever. And they look at AI from a business perspective as important. You would argue that AI investment is adding 30 basis points to 50 basis points of GDP growth. And it's helping companies. Now, it's not helping companies quite as deeply or broadly as people think. It takes a long time for a company to figure out how to use it, how to use it as an appropriate tool. So I'm not one who thinks from a business perspective there's going to be a big cliff in employment. But it is on everybody's mind. The bigger question is the economy, and that's what CEOs always think about. And I think for the past 5 years or so since COVID, most CEOs, if you talk to them in January about the year ahead, were always more optimistic than CBO would have been, IMF, Bloomberg, and they'd be right. I think that has shifted a bit most recently, and I think there's a level of caution that I haven't seen so much before. And I think most CEOs today think the economy is a 1.5% economy. They would have thought it was a 2 to 2.5% economy early in the year.
5: What has shifted? I mean, is that what they're seeing in their own numbers internally or more broadly?
26: Seeing their own numbers. And you're seeing it in some of the earnings that have been coming out. What shifted is the consumer. It is finally, I think, catching up with the consumer confidence index, that Michigan index that comes out every month, which is at all-time lows. The consumer was still spending. Now you have consumers really having gone through their savings built up when they weren't spending money during COVID, and becoming much more cautious. So I think how that settles out, I think, will be incredibly telling. And you combine that with energy price. And from my perspective, it's energy price as inputs for most of the products that a lot of our most important companies are using. And you can see where there's a bit of turbulence. All that said, turbulence that will be managed. And I do believe the economy remains incredibly resilient for all the reasons everybody's thought over the past several years. And I think that, when all said and done, we'll win the day.
5: Perhaps the most important job of a CEO is allocation of capital. And as the CEO looks at allocation of capital, put aside from the hyperscalers, they're in a different category. There is some hydraulic pressure to invest in AI for just about every company I can identify. How do they do enough so they don't get left behind without going too far and having something that, as you suggest, doesn't have the return that they need?
26: So first of all, it's a big difference if you have five companies spending $700 billion, five companies whose market cap together equals the GDP of China, second biggest country in the world, right? Most companies in the S&P 100 are making, actually even more broadly, are making appropriate investments in AI. They're spending more than they thought they would, but it's being implemented on a much slower basis. I think if you are not tech native, you're not yet using AI anywhere close to its full potential. That moderates how they make capital investment decisions. They know this, okay? So I think that if you look at the typical consumer company, they use AI exquisitely, but they're spending $1 billion, $3 billion, and $5 billion in capital. I'm talking about the biggest companies, the S&P 100, which is manageable. The bigger question is going to be, when can they actually become effective enough to realize the promise of AI? From where we are today, I don't see that.
5: In order to be able to make the capital investments, these companies have to come up with the cash, these hyperscalers. That has resulted in a lot of issuance, debt issuance and equity issuance. It's really record. We see it in the bank results right now, all the issuance going on. Is that crowding out at all what the corporations other than the hyperscalers can do?
26: Not yet. It is. There's a ton of liquidity. I am surprised that investors, particularly on the debt side, have been oversubscribing by multiples, and willing to put money to work. The question of capital generally, I'd say one, very liquid, two, at cost, which is the key thing, that is still relative to where Fed funds are, I'd say reasonable. As soon as there is a turn in the hyperscalers, I think we'll have a very different conversation.
0: The center view is global. It's not just U.S. One of the themes that we've seen with respect to tech, more generally, and certainly AI, is Europe versus the United States. Europe, the perception has been left behind. We had the Draghi report. There are various initiatives going on. Are you seeing from your work evidence that Europe is in the move to catch up or at least get closer?
26: I do. But what you use the word perception. It's a reality. The fact of the matter is 43 of the largest 50 companies in AI are US-based. Europe has one. Let's just talk about the market cap. They have one company, ASML, worth $800 billion. The next company is $350 billion. That is less than 10% the size of NVIDIA. They are, I don't believe, in a position to catch up. You look at the economies of a Germany, of a France, flat. You look at the interest cost of a UK, too high. And the lack of coordination, I think, is a big issue. The fact is, the regulatory environment there, they're trying to do just what you said, the merger and acquisition environment, the rules are changing. They want to have more broad discussion as the regulator as to what's an issue, what's not, give them obviously some leeway there. And they look at the question of what is acceptable merger or not with a much different lens, okay? It hasn't changed the numbers at all. M&A is 50% of the M&A market in the past 6 months has been U.S. driven, same level it was last year. So I think it's a long time before Europe realizes the promise of what they want to achieve.
0: Is it an even bigger problem for Europe not having a unified capital market? I mean, that's one advantage the United States has. It's one capital market. Over there, they have not been able to pull it together.
26: Not only do they not have one capital market, they don't have one view as to what kind of GDP growth and what kind of debt to GDP you have to subscribe to. There's exceptions every year. Italy makes the exception. Spain makes the exception. So they spend more time, I think, with call it intra-family, back and forth, than they do focus on the right thing. And I do think, as a place for intellectual capital, incredible. They don't let that intellectual capital be unharnessed in a way that the U.S. markets do.
0: One area of deal-making where Efron and his Centerview partners have been particularly active over the years is media, including as an advisor to both Paramount and Disney. One area, particularly in the United States, we've seen a lot of deals announced, at least, is something you know terribly well, which is media.
26: I do know a little bit about it.
0: with a combination of Fox and Roku going one way, I would say, toward integration, and on the other hand, you have Comcast spinning off NBCU going, it appears, the other way, separating distribution from content. Where are we headed here? Why is this all happening right now?
26: So first of all, it's happening because people are realizing that scale really matters in that sector. Why does it matter in that industry? Because they're fundamentally becoming technology companies. The technology companies are coming in, they've been in, whether it's an Apple, whether it's a Google, whether it's Amazon, and they're highly effective. So there has been, there were too many small companies, there are too many companies doing streaming, keeping down the margin. In fact, there was only two companies that showed double-digit margin. Netflix, 30%, Disney at 12%, and then everybody falls off a cliff. So what Comcast did is actually in line with that trend, because by separating a very mature distribution business from a vibrant content business, they'll have more choice. I think in the case of News Corp, Fox, they recognize without some sort of way to reach consumers through streaming, they'd have a lot of problem. So I think they're making the right moves, but that's what's driving some of this consolidation. I will tell you, I think there is a highlighted concern, which has not been justified yet, that tech, that AI is going to have a dramatic impact on employment levels. I see quite the opposite. And when you look at what happened with CGI, it opened the way for more employment. If I look at the question of AI, and you're doing an animated film, and you're spending 200 million to put it out, 500 million total, and you have 500 people working on it, and it takes 2 years. Now you bring AI, and it's 50 million to produce. It's 6 months to make. And so 50 people, you have just freed up a whole host of really smart, really creative people to increase content availability. And if you talk to the CEO of any of these companies, that's what you're hearing.
0: Does tech win? And by that I mean, if you look at the landscape right now, just in terms of amount of time spent viewing on screens, YouTube is just running away with it. Fast Netflix is running away.
26: Absolutely phenomenal company.
0: It's a better mousetrap. In the end, do the tech companies win? And that doesn't necessarily mean buying the studios. You might not want to buy the studios, but they basically get to dictate the terms.
26: So I wouldn't say they win. I would say that if a content company doesn't become really tech native, they'd have a problem. I will also tell you, if you're a tech company, you don't actually understand quality content yet. Okay, you don't understand quality creativity. They know it. So the key for who is going to win is the company that can combine content with technology. If you look at what Disney's doing, making progress in that direction. If you look at what David Ellison is trying to do with Paramount, I say trying because we're not closed yet, it's all about the marriage of technology and content. So I think those companies actually are better positioned to get the two together than some of the bigger companies that don't have that creative DNA in their system, but they certainly know how to get out product and distribution.
1: That does it for this edition of Bloomberg Wall Street Week. I'm David Westin. Stay with us. 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
4: From ABC News, I'm Dave Packer. The Iranian news agency is reporting that two oil tankers exploded and caught fire while passing through a mined route near Oman in the Strait of Hormuz. This as the U.S. ramps up attacks against Iran for the seventh day in a row. ABC's Patrick Reeval is in London.
7: President Trump has suggested that they are still trying to talk with Iran. Some Iranian officials have indicated that the door to diplomacy does remain open. But the problem is right now, both sides don't seem willing to compromise, and they seem to believe that escalating can force the other side to move towards compromising in negotiations.
4: The reigniting of the war once again sending oil prices higher.
8: In total, a new estimate from Moody's Analytics finds that the typical American household has now spent $620 extra in gas, diesel, and jet fuel expenses in the nearly 5 months since the start of the Iran war.
4: ABC's Elizabeth Schulze. From the Midwest to the Mid-Atlantic, wildfire smoke bringing a third straight day of air quality alerts. Henry Galdamez was riding his bike on the National Mall in D.C. today.
10: Honestly, I just wanted to ride. I haven't rode in like a week, so I'm like, you know what, it's time to get back out here, you know. And then I stepped on my car, and it smelled kind of smoky.
4: Taylor Fresh Foods removing iceberg lettuce sourced from central Mexico from U.S. shelves amid a severe stomach sickness across the country. The first death has been reported from a Legionnaires outbreak in New York City. Following President Trump's speech last night on election security, Homeland Security Secretary Mark Wayne Mullen says DHS has identified over 250,000 potential non-citizens illegally registered to vote.
27: If you are an illegal or you're voting illegally, we will hunt you down, we will find you, and we will prosecute you.
4: Democrat Mark Warner, Vice Chair, Senate Intelligence Committee, calling Trump's voter fraud claims bogus. ABC News.
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13: Clear skies this evening, with some clouds will start to filter in tonight. Some more smoke and haze may move in as well. Temperatures will drop into the lower to middle 60s. Little hazy sun Saturday morning, then clouds move in as a warm front heads our way. Showers and thunderstorms are likely during the afternoon. Some of them could produce some heavy rainfall. It'll be windy at times. Highs will get up into the middle to upper 80s. Showers and thunderstorms come to an end Saturday night as the cold front moves through. We may see some late night clearing. It'll be breezy, low in the middle to upper 60s. 60s. High pressure builds in with lots of sunshine for Sunday. Breezy, not as humid. Highs will get up into the lower to middle 80s. Mostly sunny skies Monday. We could see another plume of smoke starting to move in, especially late in the day. Highs will get into the middle 80s. I'm Scott Kaplan, and that's your Bloomberg 3-day forecast. Now back to the latest headlines from ABC News.
4: Clara Esther has died when she was 20 years old. Esther rushed to the side of Reverend Martin Luther King Jr. when he was shot in Memphis in 1968. Esther was 78. King aide and former UN Ambassador Andrew Young is believed to be the last surviving eyewitness to the shooting. Housing starts, also known as building permits, plummeted in May but picked up in June.
9: Home builders have been reluctant to start new projects this year, knowing that home buyers are facing sky-high interest rates. Still, overall housing starts in June came in at a seasonally adjusted annual rate of 1.42 million. That's 19% higher than in May. The same report from the Census Bureau hints at trouble ahead, though. Building permits last month fell by about 3% from the previous month.
4: ABC's Jim Ryan. Crews say they're making progress on repairs and cleanup to the massive water main break in West Hollywood. Resident Jonathan Reyes says so much water came out that a large sinkhole formed.
11: I just went up and it was geyser after geyser after geyser after geyser. All the water was flooding in.
4: The Department of Public Works says water has been removed, but now they're focusing on evacuation and removing the 25-foot section of damaged pipe. Lots of companies are implementing artificial intelligence in the workplace. One that's not, Major League Baseball. The league is now restricting iPad use in dugouts to prevent AI from influencing decisions. The tablets otherwise have access to video and league-provided data. Dave Packer, ABC News.
12: And I'm Ed Kalenge in the Bloomberg Newsroom. Here are some of the stories we're watching. Stocks finished the week lower as semiconductor names dipped following the reveal of an artificial intelligence model from a Chinese startup. The tech-heavy NASDAQ 100 index closed down 1.5%, finishing its worst week in almost a month. Meta Platforms led the Magnificent 7 cohort lower. The Philadelphia Stock Exchange Semiconductor Index fell 1.6%, widening its drop from a June record to 20%, which meets the definition of a bear market. Meanwhile, the broader S&P 500 index was down 1%, snapping two straight weeks of gains. The benchmark finished below its 50-day moving average. China's Moonshot AI brought out its latest edition, comparable in many respects to the best American models. Bloomberg senior technology editor Mike Shepard discussed its significance on balance of power.
14: It really is another step-level change in China's effort to not only keep up with the U.S., but really assert its own global dominance in this space. We did see Xi Jinping, president of China, lay out his vision and his country's vision for trying to assert that leadership worldwide.
12: Bloomberg senior technology editor Mike Shepard. Produce supplier Taylor Farms says it's recalling all iceberg lettuce in the U.S. sourced from central Mexico after a farm there was linked to a diarrhea-causing parasite outbreak that sickened thousands in Michigan and nearby states. Taylor Farms says its Mexican subsidiary is voluntarily removing the product on information provided by the U.S. Food and Drug Administration. It added that no other Taylor Farms products are affected by the recall and that its branded salad kits sold in supermarkets don't contain iceberg lettuce. The recall confirms that lettuce is one likely source of a widening outbreak of severe diarrhea, which prompted Taco Bell to pull the ingredient from some restaurants this week. Apple and the U.S. Justice Department are in early discussions about settling a 2024 lawsuit, which alleges the iPhone maker violated antitrust laws. No trial date has been set in the case. Apple has made multiple offers this year to the Justice Department to bring the case to a close. Apple declined to comment. The Justice Department did not immediately respond to a request for comment. Netflix shares tumbled as much as 12.5% Friday as trading got underway in New York, the biggest intraday decline since April 2022, though they recovered some of those losses through the day to end down 7.3%. The Friday numbers on Wall Street, the Dow lost 406, NASDAQ dropped 361, the S&P 500 fell 76. The 10-year Treasury yield at 4.55%, the 2-year 4.18%. Checking oil, West Texas Intermediate 82.43, Brent crude at 88.17. Global news 24 hours a day and whenever you want it with Bloomberg News Now. I'm Ed Kalenge. 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
15: I'm Barry Ritholtz. You're listening to Masters in Business on Bloomberg Radio. My guest this week is Jason Wenk, founder and CEO of Altruist, a new artificial intelligence-driven custodian challenging a lot of the legacy entities like Fidelity and Schwab that are stuck with all of their old hardware and software. This was a clean sheet reinvention that very much has driven what used to be a sort of sleepy backwater aspect of investing, the custodian side of things, to an entire new place. I thought the conversation was fascinating, and I think you will also. With no further ado, my interview of Jason Wenk. So I'm fascinated by the through line of your career. You are constantly focusing on creating lower cost, tech-enabled financial advice. But I'm going to put a pin in that and come back. I got to start with your background. You studied computer science at Grand Valley State University. What was the original career plan? Was it technology and computers or finance?
16: Yeah. So I'd never taken a finance class. I'd never met anybody who had money. My family never owned any stocks or mutual funds. I didn't know what an IRA was, or even a 401k for that matter. But I grew up in the 80s and 90s. So I remember getting our first personal computer in the mid 90s. Internet started to pick up a little bit of speed in the late 90s. And that was my dream, was to go to Silicon Valley, work at a .com. You probably recall the market peaked out around 1999, and then a pretty major crash ensued. So, very accidentally did an internship at Morgan Stanley at 19 years old. I was a bit of an odd duck in that I took a lot of college classes when I was in high school, so I was already doing internships. My first year of university, I was presented an opportunity to move here to New York and to join Morgan Stanley, and that was really my crash course in finance.
15: And you were 19 or 20?
16: 19 as an intern, and officially joined at age 20. Yeah.
15: So what drew you to financial services instead of technology? Was it simply the dot-com implosion and there was no jobs to be had in technology?
16: Yeah, I was still working in technology. So my role, the internship was like productivity software, but again, just happened before for a big investment bank. And then I spent about 2 years building different types of technology, like within the Morgan Stanley ecosystem. By the time I joined, they were Morgan Stanley Dean Witter. So they had this kind of big retail wealth business. They also had like prop trading and a number of other divisions too. So I didn't really get too involved into personal wealth until kind of maybe the last 6 months I was there. I was put on a project. We were doing a lot of work with Morningstar, which back then they were still sending out CD-ROMs to branches around the country. And so, if you had a big branch, it'd be hard. Who had the CD-ROM? Yeah, so we were just building networked versions of essentially the Morningstar database. But I remember around that time, I was doing some like pre-built prompts inside of these like research platforms. And, the way my mind worked, which was more around math, physics, computer science, I looked at these prompts and I thought, these are terrible prompts. In other words, like the prompt would be, let's build a screen so that financial advisors can easily build a portfolio. And the screen will be something like, find funds that have been around for 5 years with turnover under 100% with the same manager for the 5 years or longer. That's in the top quartile of their peer group. And it was, when you like on the surface, you go, well, it seems like pretty reasonable and fair, but that's as like that is no prediction of the future result. Like, I mean, there's like that is a terrible predictor of future outcomes, but it was sort of built as though it was a good predictor.
15: Well, you have the data, past performance is right there. We
16: exactly.
15: have to do something with it. I give Morningstar credit. They had an internal survey that more or less said, hey, don't worry about the stars. The data shows if you just buy the least expensive fund, that's the one most likely to give you the highest level of performance. And to their credit, they published that. I want to say that was like 2011, 2012. Really fascinating. So you never really rotated through the departments where you're smiling and dialing. Did you ever work as a broker?
16: So I got licensed. I took the Series 7, Series 8, Series 24, Series 30, like all the classic licenses.
17: 24. Oh. You want to be supervisor?
16: I'm not sure why I also like registered options principal. Why I did that, I have no idea. Managed futures, like again, not sure why I did that. I did all of research to understand the space. And I did go through the broker training program sort of 2021. And part of it was because I wanted to move back to the Midwest. 2001. Okay. Bit of a mistake there. Yeah. I think I had this like romantic notion of like going back home and, you know, helping people that I knew. The reality is nobody I knew had any money, you know, so like that wasn't really going to work anyway. And really before I even got started, I made the decision to leave and go start another business. I'm kind of in the space, but adjacent, didn't do direct work with clients.
17: So let's talk about that. What was the first thing that you noticed in financial advice that led you to say, hey, this is broken, and I think I could use technology to build something better?
16: Yeah, I mean, so two things in particular. I mean, one was around that time there was a transition from commission-based, you know, sort of sales, you know, brokers, if you will, and there was a transition to more fee-oriented financial planners. And yeah, for me, that really resonated. So I think this notion of, hey, can you give people more comprehensive planning advice?
17: And be a fiduciary.
16: Yeah. And also, I mean, I looked realistically at the way asset management worked. And I thought I very much agreed with the Morningstar study that, you know, they published, you said some 10 years later. A lot of this, I'd say goes all the way back to Jack Bogle's work. But I just, you know, looking at, you know, a couple of years worth of research around asset management, I didn't see a discernible benefit to stock picking or market timing. High costs, high turnover, high taxes, like these things all eroded wealth. So part of me thought, well, is there a way that you can just get more people access to empirically sort of evidence-based investing? Maybe that'll help people do better. The other part was accessibility. Again, I grew up like in a farming town. There were no brokers. There were no bank advisors. There were no Edward Jones offices. Like there was really no access to advice. And I could see the direction the internet was taking us to really flattening the world. Like everybody should be able to find advice and help, through the internet. So really the first business was, from an accessibility perspective, is going to be internet-based. It was a subscription service, and it was designed for people with 401ks, because when I looked at the people I knew, that was about the closest thing they had to Wall Street, you know, to a brokerage account, was their defined contribution plan. So the idea was, let's make it easy for people that have a 401k plan to get the absolute best, you know, results they can from their 401k. And I spent about almost 3 years building that business.
17: It's this, like, not retirement wealth advisors.
16: This is the one that like doesn't exist on my LinkedIn profile. It's
17: This is before that.
16: So I spent from 2021 until 2024 effectively building a 401k subscription business.
17: 2001 to
16: 2004. 2001. Yeah, gosh, it shows how old I am. Very young.
17: My decades. The dates, the names, it's just trends in one direction.
16: Yeah. So 2001 till 2004. It was honestly like when I look back at it, it was just kind of like maybe a little bit too early. This was like pre-robo-advisor, right, pre-blogging, like pre a lot of things that, you know, just got more people connected.
17: Blogging was just starting around that. And we went from GeoCities to things like TypePad.
16: You were a real trailblazer in that
17: group. It was a compulsion. I had no choice.
16: The pay-per-click advertising was just coming out. So you had things like Overture, which was like kind of pre-Yahoo, mm-hmm. pre-Google. But you could buy the keyword for something like a phrase like, how to manage my 401k for a penny, right? And you could be the top ranked, search. People would then land on my website, which was called Smarter Than Wall Street back then. And it would allow you to say, I work at General Motors, answer a few questions, and it would say, here's how to allocate your 401k. They'd get an email once a month if there was anything they should do differently. Of course, the emails never said that I should ever do anything differently. And after about a year, I built a pretty good size subscription business, but I started to have some churn because people were like, why am I paying you every month to just send an email that says the same thing as the email the month before?
17: Right.
16: And eventually, I started asking people, well, what would be more valuable? Sort of like a churn survey, if you will. And people would say, look, if you would just do this for me, I'd pay you a lot more than $20 a month. And like that was really the genesis to retirement wealth. You know, that's even why it was called retirement wealth, because a lot of these 401k folks were retirement folks.
17: And that scaled up pretty rapidly. That when was that the $4 billion advisory shop? Or no, where did that go?
16: Yeah, so I ended up going to about 1.1 or 1.2 billion in assets. But yeah, it grew really fast. I started it in November, December of 2004 was when I got my registration. Ran that for about 6 years, roughly.
17: A billion in AUM is not insubstantial. Yeah. That puts you into a category.
16: Especially
17: of,
16: back then.
17: Yeah, yeah, no. Inflation adjusted, we're probably talking about $3 billion today. But that's real revenue. That's real clients. What made you say, all right, I've kind of done this. Now let's look at formula folios.
16: Yeah, so I was always driven probably more by impact than by like the size of assets or a revenue. Yeah, that company was bootstrapped. I built every single thing myself, wrote all of the code. You know, it was, although the name was Retirement Wealth, it was a fairly tech forward platform. I built, you know, my own proposal systems to help, you know, really analyze a portfolio and then propose a new solution. Digitized a lot of onboarding to really automate, you know, getting new clients onboarded. And it was mostly virtual. So it was also before its time in the sense that it was built mostly from blogging, you know, back in like the 2006 to 10 era. So, it, you know, it was a lot of things it was doing well before its time. What ended up happening, really the catalyst to moving into the next business, was I was invited to speak at TD Ameritrade's national conference. They were my custodian at the time. I loved the people there. They saw the unusual growth and also that I was still in my 20s, and they thought, hey, we'd love to have you come speak and share a bit how you're doing what you're doing. So I went to San Diego, you know, I gave a session where I just said, hey, here's how I'm getting new clients. I'm writing these blog posts. Here's the framework, how I do it. Here's how I take these people then through, you know, from a, you know, stranger from the internet, you know, into a defined financial planning process and then a defined, you know, portfolio. And it was so, you know, structured that I could then train other advisors. And so I hired a few other advisors. They came on, they could then run the process.
17: Coming up, we continue our conversation with Jason Wenk, founder and CEO of Altruist, discussing how he built the firm to compete with the big guys. I'm Barry Ritholtz. 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
13: Becoming partly cloudy, a little smoke or haze tonight, low in the lower to middle 60s. Partly sunny on Saturday morning, then clouding up, showers and thunderstorms in the afternoon, windy, high 85 to 90. Showers and thunderstorms Saturday evening, some late night clearing, breezy, low 65 to 70. Lots of sunshine, breezy, not as humid Sunday, highs in the lower to middle 80s. I'm Scott Kaplan with your three-day forecast on Bloomberg 92.9.
12: And I'm Ed Kalenge in the Bloomberg Newsroom. Here are some of the stories we're watching. The U.S. and Iran traded attacks again on Friday, pressuring oil prices and making a quick return to the fragile ceasefire deal signed last month even less likely. U.S. Central Command said a new round of airstrikes were underway beginning at 3 p.m. Eastern on Friday, with the goal of degrading Iranian military capabilities. A week of back-and-forth strikes by both sides has expanded beyond strictly military targets to include bridges, utilities, and port facilities. CENTCOM earlier confirmed that it had destroyed a surveillance tower at the Iranian port of Chabahar on Thursday, saying that it was part of a string of maritime outposts along the Gulf of Oman that Tehran used to track and target commercial vessels. At least 178 million Americans are breathing in smoky air, enduring high heat, or contending with catastrophic flooding. That's more than half of the U.S. population. About 151 million people living from the northern Rockies to the mid-Atlantic and down to the Gulf Coast were again experiencing high heat Friday. Yellow-tinged wildfire smoke from Canada has blanketed a large swath of the Northeast, Mid-Atlantic, and Midwest, affecting the air quality of about 87 million Americans on Friday. Homeland Security Secretary Mark Wayne Mullen held a press conference to elaborate on President Trump's vote fraud speech Thursday night. He talked about a perceived vulnerability of voting machines.
27: We know for sure that our foreign adversaries have parts that are vital pieces in our voting machines. We know that they can access what they consider the key to these machines. We know that they can change voter registration and your vote.
12: DHS Secretary Mark Wayne Mullen. A strong earthquake struck the southern Mexican Pacific coast Friday, right on the border with Guatemala, and it was felt from Mexico City to El Salvador. The U.S. Geological Survey reported the earthquake had a magnitude of 7.3. The Friday numbers on Wall Street: the Dow lost 406, NASDAQ dropped 361, the S&P 500, it fell 76. The 10-year Treasury yield at 4.55%, the 2-year yield is at 4.18%. Checking oil, West Texas Intermediate at $82.43. Brent crude is at $88.17. 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I'm Ed Kalegi. 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
17: I'm Barry Ritholtz. You're listening to Masters in Business on Bloomberg Radio. My guest this week is Jason Wenk, founder and CEO of the new custodian Altruist. This has always been such like a boring, you know, plumbing type of industry. What was broken that required your attention?
16: Yeah, well, I guess, you know, the opposite of modern is not modern, you know, so that the whole rest of the industry is pretty old. If you think about most of the infrastructure that's used by financial professionals, the majority of it's 50 to 70 years old.
17: That's amazing.
16: And it operates on mainframes, not, you know, cloud native platforms. So I think like starting point is, and with no disrespect, these were innovative companies 50 years ago, you know, they're just not that innovative today. So as far as I get,
17: you're saying the electric typewriter isn't cutting edge anymore?
16: I mean, they're still fun to use, you know, the click and
17: they make
16: clack,
17: a nice,
16: you know?
17: Noise,
16: yeah,
17: right?
16: It's like it feels very, you know, reminds me of like my grandparents' house in the 90s or something, you know. So look, I think getting to the problem statements, having been in this space a long time, for the longest time, I would look at the industry and go, that just doesn't make any sense. You know, why do we do it this way, right?
17: So we've always done it that way.
16: Yeah, exactly. Right. Doesn't mean it's the right way. And so some examples of that, I think it's a bit crazy that if you're a financial advisor, wealth manager, and I think if someone's listening to this and they're not one of those people, they'll think this is literally crazy. This is the way it works. But so first you have to have a custodian, right? And this is a place where you'll open accounts for your clients. They'll safeguard your client assets, do all your record keeping, process
17: trusted
16: your trades.
17: Trusted third party who is not managing the money, and that creates a built-in checks and balance.
16: Somewhat. I mean, or it could be a built-in limitation, keeping that advisor from doing high quality work, right? Which is, I think, what I sort of discover as I kind of peel back the layers of the onion. But so these custodians, one would think a very simple thing they should be able to do is, let's say you have three accounts with your financial planner. You've got an IRA, maybe a Roth IRA, a joint account with your partner. And you want to know, how am I doing over the past 12 months? You'd think you could just log on to Schwab and or Fidelity or Pershing or whatever, and just click a button or something, and it would tell you that. But the reality is that you cannot get that information from your custodian. The custodian will only be able to tell you what you have today. It will give you access to your statements. The statements are not bundled at the household level. And what the custodian will tell you is that if you want that type of information, you need to buy a third-party portfolio accounting software. We'll send them a daily file of all of your positions and transactions. That third party will reconcile all of that data, and it will then allow you to run reports for your clients. And you're going to have to pay, you know, depending on the size of your firm, anywhere from tens of thousands to millions of dollars for this third-party software. And like, this just fundamentally makes no sense at all. The custodian has all of the data. It should easily be able to reconcile that and run reports for advisors, but they can't and they won't. And you could go down this long list of things that they should

0: of partners for advisors. What gave you the confidence to say we could beat them at their own game?
1: Yeah, I think so. A big part of the confidence came from that early advisor reaction. But you know, the truth is that these companies don't have high NPS. Like, these aren't like loved by their
0: NPS
1: customers. Net Promoter Score.
0: Net Promoter. Yeah. Okay. Yeah, we do one of the surveys every year. And yeah. I know that's become super popular everywhere the past 20 years.
1: You don't have to look very far and wide or have too many conversations to hear wealth managers gripe about their custodians. I mean, again, I was running one of the largest, I think when I stepped down from Formula Flows at the time, it was the fastest growing RIA in the history of the entire industry. You know, we were growing at 16,000%, you know, had a 3-year growth rate. So it was a true rocket ship, you know, in the sense of like, you know, the RIA space. And I felt tremendous pain. My biggest pain point was my custodian. Onboarding new clients. Again, they were making you download forms from a form library, populate the forms by hand, send them out via DocuSign at best, sometimes requiring wet ink signatures or medallion right. stamp signature guarantees. Like, it was literally like going backwards in time 20 years. Meanwhile, you had companies like Robinhood that you could download an app on your phone at 18 years old, have your account open in 30 seconds, fund it with $100 and buy fractional shares of Berkshire Hathaway stock commission free. I mean, it was so obvious to me that the old way that custodians been operating, they were still charging commissions using paper. This was definitely not the right way to do things. And if you started looking at the impact to clients, so what is the impact of forcing people to use whole shares? Like, why would the big custodians force you to use whole shares versus fractional shares? Fractional share trading had been around for over 20 years.
0: Well, it's just math. It's not that difficult to
1: correct.
0: Execute.
1: This is even like hard,
0: it's,
1: you know,
0: arithmetic.
1: Geometric
0: We're
1: algebra,
0: not even
1: right?
0: talking yeah. about exponential algos or anything like that.
1: Precisely. But, you know, a lot of it is you just start kind of going, okay, like, you know, maybe this is a good tinfoil hat, you know, theory here, but I'd say, what would the benefit to them be by not enabling fractional shares? Maybe that means more cash will be in client accounts. Maybe they make half of their revenue from the cash spread, right? The net interest income on cash that sits idle in client accounts. Maybe it also forces you, if you do want to use fractional shares, the only vehicle you can use that trades in fractional shares, in other words, you can do notional dollar-based buying, are mutual funds. And these mutual funds pay tremendous fees for distribution through these brokerage platforms. What if they are not allowing fractional shares because they really don't want to disintermediate packaged products in general, right? So make mm-hmm. things like direct securities more accessible to more people. I mean, I just went down this rabbit hole, but the end result is it costs investors a ton of money. You end up limiting the amount of tax benefits. You end up increasing the average client account size. So if you really want to have great efficacy kind of in investment outcomes, you'd have to have tens of millions of dollars. And if you had fractional shares as just one example, all of a sudden, a ton of that entrenched, you know, kind of history goes away completely. Everybody can get access to the same type of investment strategies, individually, you know, managed accounts, lot level tax trading. So you can get the best possible after tax outcomes. You can compress cash down to the lowest amount. So you're reducing cash drag. This increases outcomes. So, you know, I think in the end, if you put yourself on the right side of the client, and you have time on your side, like, you will absolutely win.
0: Coming up, we continue our conversation with Jason Wenk, founder and CEO of Altruist, discussing how he built the firm to compete with the big guys. I'm Barry Ritholtz. You're listening to Masters in Business on Bloomberg Radio.
2: 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Coming up, the latest market-moving headlines from Bloomberg. 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
3: ABC News, I'm Dave Packard. An Iranian news agency is reporting that two oil tankers exploded and caught fire while passing through the Mind Route near Oman and the Strait of Hormuz. This after a seventh day of U.S. attacks on Iran, the reigniting of the war once again sending oil prices higher.
4: In total, a new estimate from Moody's Analytics finds that the typical American household has now spent $620 extra in gas, diesel, and jet fuel expenses in the nearly 5 months since the start of the Iran war.
3: ABC's Elizabeth Schulze. From the Midwest to the Mid-Atlantic, wildfire smoke bringing a third straight day of air quality alerts. Taylor Fresh Foods, a Taco Bell supplier, removing iceberg lettuce sourced from central Mexico from the U.S. market amid a severe stomach sickness across the country. The first death has been reported from a Legionnaire's outbreak in New York City. The city's health department says at least 67 people have been diagnosed and 12 remain hospitalized. This is ABC News.
5: And I'm Ed Kalenge in the Bloomberg Newsroom. Here are some of the stories we're watching. A losing week for the S&P 500 index, with chip stocks moving into a bear market. We get the story from Bloomberg's Charlie Pellett.
6: The SOX, the Philadelphia Stock Exchange Semiconductor Index, is now down 20% from a recent high, and that meets the definition of a bear market. Stocks finished the week lower. Semis dipped following the reveal of an AI model from a Chinese startup. The S&P 500 index was down 1.5% on the week, snapping two straight weeks of gains. The Dow fell for a second week, down 0.9%. NASDAQ this week down 2.9%. In New York, Charlie Pellett, Bloomberg Radio.
5: Meta Platforms is in early discussions to lease computing power from its data centers to Anthropic, an opportunity for the social media giant to build a new business around its heavy investment in AI infrastructure. The arrangement could be worth as much as $10 billion over 2 years. This according to the New York Times, which first reported on the talks. SpaceX shares tumbled on Friday, erasing more than $1 trillion in market value from the rocket and artificial intelligence giant's all-time high. The stock fell 5.4% to $123.99 per share, giving the company a market value of $1.63 trillion. The value stood at $2.64 trillion at the close on June 16th, its third day of trading. Elon Musk's company initially rallied after the largest initial public offering in history, but has lost ground. It is trading below the $135 IPO price. Friday's decline comes after the company aborted a launch of its Starship rocket due to an engine issue. Netflix shares tumbled as much as 12.5% Friday as trading got underway in New York, the biggest intraday decline since April 2022, though they recovered some of those losses through the day to end down 7.3%. The Friday numbers on Wall Street: the Dow lost 406, NASDAQ dropped 361, the S&P 500 fell 76, the 10-year Treasury yield at 4.55%, the 2-year Treasury yield is at 4.18%. Checking oil, West Texas Intermediate at 82.43, up 4%. Brent crude at 88.17, up 4%. Global news 24 hours a day and whenever you want it with Bloomberg News Now. I'm Ed Kalenge. 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
2: Now, your 3-day weather forecast on Bloomberg 92.9.
7: Becoming partly cloudy, a little smoke or haze tonight, low in the lower to middle 60s. Some hazy sun Saturday morning, then clouding up, showers and thunderstorms in the afternoon, windy, high in the middle to upper 80s. Showers and thunderstorms Saturday evening, some late night clearing, breezy, low 65 to 70. Lots of sun Sunday, breezy, 80 to 85. Mostly sunny Monday, middle 80s. I'm Scott Kaplan with your 3-day forecast on Bloomberg 92.9.
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18: This is a Bloomberg Business of Sports report. With the World Cup behind us, attendance at U.S. offices fell 26% on July 7th, the day after the country's loss against Belgium. According to Envoy, office turnout was lower on the day of the match itself, with attendance down 8.5% compared with the three-month Monday average. And according to UKG, the World Cup may have cost the U.S. economy $11.7 billion in lost productivity, with more than a quarter of U.S. workers coming to work late, leaving early or staying home to watch the matches. A top Trump administration official says FIFA has informed President Trump that the U.S. will host the 2031 FIFA Women's World Cup. The Trump administration is signaling that cooperation will depend in part on FIFA's transgender athlete policy, aligning more closely with U.S. policies. FIFA has not yet formally awarded the locale of the 2031 Women's World Cup and plans to vote before the end of 2026. With the Bloomberg Business of Sports report, I'm Michael Barr.
19: Westwood One Sports presents this World Soccer Update, brought to you by Fisher Investments. Argentina has scored 11 goals so far in the knockout round, and 9 of them have come in the 79th minute or later, 6 in stoppage time or extra time. So what's been the secret to these late match heroics? Here's Westwood One soccer analyst Jamie Watson.
20: Argentina has this belief every time that they step on the field that they are going to win this match, and at no point does that confidence ever waver? I'm watching a team that genuinely believes they can achieve the highest heights. That's just an X factor that you cannot overcome if you're an opponent.
19: Argentina and Spain meet in the final Sunday at 3 Eastern. France and England play in the third place match tomorrow at 5 Eastern. And Mauricio Pochettino says he'll make a decision on his future with the U.S. team next week. With this World Soccer Update, Brad Heller, Westwood One Sports.
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0: I'm Barry Ritholtz. You're listening to Masters in Business on Bloomberg Radio. My guest this week is Jason Wenk, founder and CEO of the new custodian Altruist. So given the fact that you got to build a clean sheet custodian, you're not built on this legacy hardware that can't do all these things fast and easy. What's the biggest take up from advisors? Where are they still inefficient? Is it just paperwork and portfolio management? Is it tax? Is it compliance? Is it client service and disbursements? Like, where are the biggest advantages, or is it just the whole thing?
1: Yeah. I mean, so we break this down into like two elements. So, you know, with Altruist, we have our core wealth business. This is like the custody and related software to custody. We started there. It's a super big, hairy build. Like, it just takes a long time, you know, just hundreds of thousands of engineering hours. You know, there's no shortcuts. It's very expensive, time consuming.
0: But was that a BHAG reference?
1: Oh,
0: I heard?
1: Absolutely. Yeah. Okay. I mean, like, this is like as big and hairy as they get, right? And there's just, again, there's no shortcuts, but that infrastructure is so critical, because what it allows you to do, if it's done the right way, is it allows you to tackle all the other work, right? So, I'll start with this work, right? The custody part, you can open accounts super fast, you know, do all of the automation around onboarding clients. This is great, but you only onboard a client once, you know, ideally. And so if you serve a client for 30 years, the custody part is really a pretty small part of the picture. It was a huge, you know, kind of friction point because it was oftentimes one of the first experiences that a client would have with their advisor. And if it was a bad experience, like
0: as it often is,
1: yeah, it's usually not fast. Like it's you don't have a lot of clarity. Like, hey, when is my transfer going to be done? Like, why did this thing get rejected? Why am I redoing this paperwork? So we solved a lot of the infrastructure. Now with our AI products, Hazel, we're tackling like the rest of the 30 years, right? So maybe there's again, a 5% or less of a client relationship that's really connected to the custodian. You know, you're onboarding the client, you're setting up rules around trading and rebalancing and tax management. But a lot of the work really is all of the one-to-one hard to scale work. So you meet a new client, they're a prospect at this point. You need to, you know, uncover a bunch of data that they have. You need to then analyze that, build a financial plan, create a proposal. Once they agree to it, then you do that onboarding. And now you have to serve that client for decades. And there's going to be all of these life events that happen, all of these emotions that kind of these folks will live through with you. So it could be massive changes in, you know, macro conditions. It could be, you know, changes to their family, whether it's, you know, death, divorce, new children, et cetera. I mean, there's so many things that happen. And advisors have to be able to react, ideally be proactive, but react to all these things and make sure your money's aligned at all times. And this is where AI is like incredibly powerful, where you can take a ton of that work that used to be heavily compromised. And, you know, compromise is interesting because every advisor, whether they want to admit it or not, historically has been making compromises for the clients. And so kind of one of two directions. Like one compromise is, I want to save the world. I've got a hero complex. I'm going to take every client under the sun. If I do that, the compromise is I can't possibly give the highest level of quality care and service to every client. It's just not possible. You can't earn enough money and revenue from the lower end of your client, you know, client base. The other compromise might be, I am not willing to compromise in the quality and service and attention, but as a result, I can only serve 50 families. And so my minimum is going to have to be $10 million or something like that. Whereas the compromise is I can't actually give my advice to as many people as I'd like to. AI is this great equalizer where we think about all the infrastructure we built on Altruist, and you then layer all of the agents that can do things like gather data for you, build financial plans, build tax plans, help you be incredibly responsive to client emails and questions, to build a level of intelligence across your client base that no human being could ever possibly attain. So it's very easy to have, you know, incredibly precise, you know, and highly personalized, you know, perspective on every unique client that you serve. So these are the things that we're building. I mean, I think in the end, you know, the clearing and custody business will end up becoming very agentic. Like these agents will be the ones who are probably, you know, logging on, if you will, and they'll be performing functions, you know, that today humans have to log in and do. But it's a pretty exciting, you know, time to build.
0: Really interesting. I recall a couple of years ago, and I don't want to put words into anyone's mouth, but it was the CEO of either BlackRock or Vanguard or somebody that size was asked, what keeps you up at night? And the answer was cybersecurity and fraud. How do you make sure, and I totally understand no one wants to wake up one day and $1 billion is missing. How do you integrate that into Altruist? How do you think about the human element, you know, deep fakes and synthetic identity and voice fraud and cloning and all that stuff? What can the modern custodial platforms do that, hey, some of the big guys don't have the integration with technology to engage in this arms race against the bad guys?
1: I mean, I think the biggest reason they'd have that you know, paranoia is that if you're working on a, you know, 50-year-old tech stack. And we see this with like the latest Anthropic model, these kind of Mythos, you know, connected models where, you know, they sit it on top of some, you know, legacy infrastructure and they'll find you know, hundreds of critical vulnerabilities that no human being could have ever identified, because the code base is essentially one giant monolithic code base. Like, it is just like this huge albatross that these companies have been dealing with for decades. And replatforming is really hard. If you're already big in your scale and you've got tens of trillions of dollars, it is nearly impossible to replatform and go from, you know, physical mainframe-based technology into a cloud-based infrastructure using, you know, smaller, more manageable microservices. So yeah, it's a huge risk. If I was running a giant old bank or brokerage, I would have the same probably primary paranoia. If you're building today, you know, the best defense is oftentimes a strong offense. So why not just build, again, in first principles, a bunch of protocols to make it much harder for bad actors to even get in the door. And this is like overstating the obvious, but just having like modern multi-factor authentication and requirement of security keys, even eliminating some of the highest risk, like, for example, like phone calls are a lot easier to dupe, ironically, right, than is a properly built multi-factor authentication program. So, you know, I think there's a lot that will change. We don't you know, rest on like the fact that, oh, we're a tech company, therefore we're impenetrable. Like, of course we get we have bad actors trying to come after our clients all the time. And I think that if you're not building especially AI that can help identify other AI and other bad actors, you're in a bit of a quandary. And it's really hard to do that if your core platform, again, has tens of millions of lines of code written in languages that, you know, honestly, nobody uses and hasn't used for decades. That is a major problem with financial services.
3: So you've raised a decent amount of venture capital money. I want to say the 2025 Series F gave you just under $2 billion valuation. I think I'm in the Series F, E, I don't remember.
1: Yeah, correct.
3: Last year. Discuss the need for capital to build out. And we're not talking about the hyperscalers that are spending, you know, ungodly amounts of hundreds of billions of dollars. This is just a nice little startup that's taken on a couple of big entrenched companies and working off a clean sheet. What has the capital spend been like on the technology side?
1: Yeah, so we've raised a little over $600 million in capital over the last 7 years. I don't think we'll need any additional capital going forward. Like, we still have a lot of cash on balance sheet.
3: You're cash flow positive now. You're actually...
1: Our broker-dealer's been profitable for about 3 years.
3: Profitable? I wasn't even talking profitable. I mean, just like at least holding your head above.
1: Yeah. Well, look, in our industry, every broker dealer's financial records are public. So, right, you know, you can go look up our balance sheet. It's not hard to find, you know. But we still use cash on balance sheet for R&D investments to keep building, you know, more tools. But you can imagine if we backed off from, you know, our aggressive building of products and features, yeah, it wouldn't be a hard business to run standalone for decades. But there's a serious cost to start a custodian. So beyond the cost of building all of the technology, there's also the regulatory requirements and the capital requirements. So when you run a brokerage business, every time you add a new client, a new dollar to your platform, you have to have reserve capital on your broker dealer. And so there's no shortcut. Like, this is something where I tell people every now and again, they'll ask me like, hey, you know, what would it take for someone to compete? And I say, well, take about 5 years and at least $250 million just to have a shot, just to have any shot in the dark of making it. That assumes, of course, you do it right and what you build is somehow substantially better than anything else in the market, and you can get enough clients to run it on. But just to give yourself a shot, it's like, again, non-trivial. And just to pick up, because you made a comment about these sort of hyperscalers building these foundation models, I'm not so sure that when we look back in 20 years and say, okay, well, or maybe 30 years, 40 years, 50 years, but some amount of time in the future, we look back at what were the most impactful companies that made the biggest difference on society. I'm not so sure those are the ones that we'll be talking about.
3: Really?
1: I think it'll be businesses like Altruist that we'll be talking about and going, wow, like, they have managed to unlock trillions of dollars for consumers. And that is not something that any of us can be convinced is possible with foundation models yet. At this point, all they are money guzzling machines that have yet to figure out how to turn, you know, sort of inference into profits. In other words, their costs are higher than what they're reselling their products and services for. I'm as big a fan and believer and user of AI products as anybody. But when we really start measuring impact, like what changes the world, you know, that's very possible, but there's nothing proven about it. What we're doing is very proven. Like, you can very objectively say, if we give every single client, I don't know, 1% back in economic advantage, and you scale that across trillions of dollars for decades, you can start measuring your impact in hundreds of billions of dollars. That's, to me, more than like a small startup. Like, that's incredibly ambitious, but it's like incredibly good for humanity. I hope more people do this type of stuff.
0: Thank you, Jason, for being so generous with your time. We have been speaking with Jason Wenk. He is founder and CEO of fast rising custodian Altruist. If you enjoy this conversation, well, check out any of the previous 648 we've done over the past 12 years. You can find those at iTunes, Spotify, Bloomberg, YouTube, wherever you get your favorite podcasts. I would be remiss if I didn't thank the crack team that helps put these conversations together. Each week, Alexis Noriega is my video producer. Anna Luke is my podcast producer. Sean Russo is my head of research. I'm Barry Ritholtz. 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
2: From ABC News, I'm Dave Packard. The investigation into an outbreak of a nasty stomach bug is zeroed in on shredded iceberg lettuce provided by Taylor Farms, served at Taco Bell's in Indiana, Kentucky, Michigan, Ohio, and West Virginia.
3: Federal regulators are linking the lettuce to the cyclosporiasis outbreak, causing severe digestive issues. The FDA's investigation leading to an independent farm in Mexico. The supplier, Taylor Farms, one of the nation's largest producers of fresh vegetables, telling ABC News they are voluntarily removing all iceberg lettuce sourced from central Mexico from the U.S. market, and that no other Taylor Fresh Foods products are impacted.
2: ABC's Elizabeth Schulze. From the Great Lakes to the Mid-Atlantic and Northeast, millions breathing smoky air from wildfires, mostly from Canada. Republicans accusing Canada of wildfire mismanagement. President Trump threatening additional tariffs. Ontario Premier Doug Ford says, let's fix the problem, not the blame.
4: Those same elected officials from the Republican Party, why don't they talk to their governor and see how they can support us?
2: Reports from media in Iran that two oil tankers exploded and caught fire while passing through the mined route near Oman in the Strait of Hormuz. This is Iran says the U.S. struck a railroad station and a civilian airport. ABC's Louis Martinez.
5: What we're seeing is the striking of dual-use targets. What does that mean? That means like civilian structures that could also be used militarily.
2: Reaction in Georgia to President Trump's election security speech earlier this year. FBI agents seized 2020 election records from Fulton County, Commissioner Marvin Arrington Jr.
6: The only thing that they're going to find in those ballots is that President Donald Trump lost the 2020 presidential election. That's the only thing that those ballots are going to reveal.
2: President Trump traveling to New York today for a World Cup reception with FIFA's president ahead of Sunday's championship match. 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
7: Clear skies this evening, then some clouds will start to filter in tonight. Some more smoke and haze may move in as well. Temperatures will drop into the lower to middle 60s. Little hazy sun Saturday morning, then clouds move in as a warm front heads our way. Showers and thunderstorms are likely during the afternoon. Some of them could produce some heavy rainfall. It'll be windy at times. Highs will get up into the middle to upper 80s. Showers and thunderstorms come to an end Saturday night as the cold front moves through. We may see some late night clearing. It'll be breezy, low in the middle to upper 60s. High pressure builds in with lots of sunshine for Sunday. Breezy, not as humid. Highs will get up into the lower to middle 80s. Mostly sunny skies Monday. We could see another plume of smoke starting to move in, especially late in the day. Highs will get into the middle 80s. I'm Scott Kaplan, and that's your Bloomberg three-day forecast. Now back to the latest headlines from ABC News.
2: Actress Brenda Fricker has died.
8: Brenda Fricker appeared in more than 90 films and television shows over a 60-year career that included an Academy Award for Best Supporting Actress for her role in My Left Foot. She was the first Irish actress to win an Oscar, but she was probably best known in this country for her role as the Pigeon Lady.
9: It's Christmas Eve. Good deeds count for extra tonight.
10: They do.
9: Of course they do.
8: Her role alongside Macaulay Culkin in the Christmas classic Home Alone 2. Brenda Fricker was 81. Ireland's deputy prime minister said the country's lost a national treasure. Brian Clark, ABC News.
2: Across the pond, 10 Downing Street will have a new resident shortly. Andy Burnham will be the elected leader of Britain's governing Labour Party and will become prime minister.
11: We are united, and we put the power that comes from that unity at the service